physiological and psychological, you know, research and things about how important sunshine is. And it's ironically for most people quite easy to counteract it. I mean, for some people it is absolutely

0: you know, they suggest as soon as you wake up, get out for 20 minutes, just get that light on you, you know. I mean, it helps with the melatonin and just being alive.
1: Yeah, well, it's that vitamin D, isn't it? Immediately it's that. You get the vitamin D from the sun. I think the thing too, I must admit, like, I know even mum at, you know, nearly 93, if she's stuck inside, her mood deteriorates. Absolutely it does, if she's not had a chance to get out and she's just in her little flat, and she's it does. And I know myself it does a little bit. I mean, you always feel a lot brighter, don't you, when the weather's fine like we've had, and we've had the sunshine lately. All of us we're out and about and we're doing things, and you're being more sociable, and we're, you know, cleaning the house a little bit more, you know, getting the housework done early in the morning or whatever. Whereas if the weather's crap, we're inclined to go,
2: I didn't think, I mean, before we came on air, I said, oh, it don't affect me. But actually, I think it does.
1: Yeah.
2: And I remember being at that wellbeing conference that we were at. There was a woman there talking about sleep. And she was saying, to help with sleep, you need to get outside into the daylight and get your eyes to actually feel daylight. So take your sunnies off, just actually see some natural light, not through the car window or through anything. Because then your brain goes, oh, morning.
1: Yeah.
2: And then it knows in so long it's got to go, oh, night night.
1: Yeah.
0: Yeah.
2: But, you know. For sure, when I think back to being in the UK, when in the winter or autumn time, it would be getting dark, well, 3:30, 4 o'clock.
1: Yeah.
2: And I don't mean dusk, I mean dark. Every day, and some days it didn't ever feel like daylight because of the shitty weather. But then I really do appreciate now being here, even in the short days, it's still 5-6 o'clock before it gets dark. Which is
0: it's horrible. Just get up in the morning in the dark, you get home in the dark, and it feels like you're almost like a miner, you know. And it's just not healthy mentally. And people stop exercising as well. They think, oh, it's too cold. But I mean, I love getting out when it's brisk. You know, the first moment is a bit like, you know, a cold spa. But you get out there and you feel alive. I mean, you
1: see more.
2: This is my favorite season, though.
1: Yeah, autumn. Autumn's probably mine too, to be honest, Marcia.
2: Lots of things. I like the colours that you see. It's not as dramatic here as what I remember growing up. The change in the colours of the trees, I like the bright blue skies on the backdrop to that. But I also love that feeling of coolness, but not cold, not too warm, and there's a lot less bugs.
1: Yes,
2: and I love the autumn smells. So, you know, start of autumn now, like, you know, we live rurally, so there's lots of people got their log burners going, so you can smell the smoke.
1: And you can smell the leaves too. That's the other thing I noticed.
2: Yeah.
1: Is that you go outside and you can actually smell the leaves, you can smell the soil, you can smell it. It's beautiful.
2: And it's kind of that fusty, dampy, you know, if you've been in a coma and woke up and went outside and took a big sniff, you could probably tell what season it was without looking.
1: Yeah, you're so right. You're so right. It's amazing how many people actually are affected by seasonal affective disorder, because I must admit, when Mark was diagnosed with it, this is, you know, 30 years ago, he was so bad with it. Like, it would, like, if he couldn't get a chance to get outside, some days he just couldn't get out of bed. He just couldn't face another dreary day. And then through him talking to different people, funnily enough, a lady only lived three doors up the road, she had a light box. She had it, and it basically, the hospital would lend it out to people, and it came like, you know, those lovely big overhead projector screens that you'd have at school. And it was almost like imagining one of those, but tipping it up on its side. So
2: I almost feel like we need to go and put a link in.

0: the show, because there's some people listening to this are going, what's an overhead projector?
1: Yeah, I know. Yeah. Very interesting.
0: It's what you got before PowerPoint.
1: Yeah, absolutely. But it was almost like that. And he would sit, he had to sit in front of it, I think it was for 10 minutes in the morning, and then he'd break for an hour and then another 10 minutes, and then would do the same at about 5 o'clock. And after probably maybe 4 or 5 days, I started to notice a difference. He reckons it made no difference to him, but we could all see it made a difference. Mm-hmm. And it certainly worked for Caro, who it had belonged to. It made a huge difference in her life. And let's face it, it's, you know, like you...
0: easy to do.
1: Yeah, exactly. It was an easy thing for him to do. It was manageable. It wasn't something that he was taking that was another medical, chemical intervention. Mm. It was something that could be done that made a difference, because he didn't like... I mean, he tried antidepressants with it. And, I mean, medication's come a hell of a long way in 30 years too. I don't know what's around these days for people with SAD. But, it, you know, like, it's a great analogy, because it is. It makes you sad, and that's exactly the way it did affect him.
2: Mm-hmm. I've got a light therapy mask.
1: You have?
2: Yeah. Well, I know that if anyone walked in and I was wearing it, they'd be terrified. So, I mean, it has that bonus as well. It stops the beats and toms. But it's just, a you know, 10 minutes of soothing, really. It's just the light that goes onto my face. But you have to keep, ironically, it's quite bizarre. And I thought, oh, yeah, whatever. But whether it's a placebo effect or not, it makes you feel better.
1: Yeah, that's good.
2: Yep. And you can get ones with different coloured lights, depending. And but, you know, it's been used for years. I mean, you know, it's light therapy has been used by, they use solar therapy by the Egyptians. The Greeks, the city of the sun was famous for its healing temples and other cultures. And, you know, you've got the red and the infrared lights. It's got the therapeutic properties, which China and Japan have been using for over 30 years. So there's all sorts of types of therapy, you know, with the light. And it's not just because it's all encompassing. I mean, and think about where light is our being.
1: That's it, isn't it?
0: I think one of the things I've also realised while we've been talking is that I was talking to a colleague who's looking to book a venue, and she'd asked me if I could give her any advice, because she was looking for one in Stratford. And I'm like, oh, try this one. Oh, that one's not got much natural light coming into it, though. But that one's got heaps of natural light. And every single one, the first thing I said about it was its natural light properties. So when I was at the Wheelhouse, I always tried to book rooms that had got plenty of natural light.
1: Yeah.
0: Because as a presenter sat at the front, I want to see the outside. I want to see I can escape.
1: Yeah. Yeah. No, I get that.
0: You know, you want to see some daylight, eh?
1: It does. You do need to. I myself, even like, because I get to work very early in the morning, obviously, and so I leave home between 4:30 and 5 o'clock. I'm you know. At Inglewood.
0: I don't know how you do it, Tracy.
1: Yeah, I'm early, but I must admit I'm sort of trying to sort of work my 8 hours and then come home from the time I get there. But it's not so bad since I've been doing that. But it was the first week I was trying to manage it and get through to like 5:30, 6 o'clock, and I just couldn't do it. But half the problem, I reckon, for me was definitely, like you say, leaving in the dark and then getting home in the dark. And I was thinking, oh, shoot, how the hell am I going to cope in winter, because it's going to be so hard. It says here the symptoms of SAD may include feeling listless, sad, or down most of the day, nearly every single day, losing interest in activities you once enjoyed, having low energy and feeling sluggish, sounds like me at the moment, having problems with sleeping too much, I don't have that problem, experiencing carbohydrate cravings, overeating and weight gain, having difficulty concentrating, feeling hopeless, worthless or guilty, and having thoughts of not even wanting to live. So, I mean, it's certainly not great. They were saying about autumn and winter seasonal affective disorder often includes people with oversleeping, appetite changing again, weight gain, tiredness, low energy. Whereas if you look at summer, people get anxious, weight loss, not having an appetite. It's quite, and they have the opposite problem of not being able to sleep.
0: Now, you see, I never even crossed my mind that you might get it in summer.
1: No, well, you can do

0: Yeah, the
1: Never
0: opposite
1: crossed
0: mind.
1: my mind that that switch from spring to summer, that you might be seasonally affected. I just assumed it was going the other way.
0: No, it can do that. The other thing it says here that people who have bipolar have an increased risk of having SAD, as episodes of mania being linked to a specific season. For example, spring and summer can bring symptoms of mania and a less intense form of mania, whereas if in winter they often get the depression, so they'll do the high and then drop.
1: Makes sense.
0: Yeah, it does
1: Makes
0: make sense.
1: sense.
0: It is interesting. That's on the Mayo Clinic online.
1: So I guess that's it. It's basically boosting the extremes of the season, isn't it?
0: Yeah, I assume it must be like you have that endorphin, serotonin, rush, like you get that natural boost. And obviously when you're looking at dopamine hits, I mean, I've been reading all about that recently because I definitely think my eating issues that I've had in the past have been a dopamine hit. Definitely, that's what it's definitely has done that for me, no doubt about it. Because I think when you don't, it's like, what can you replace food wise? For me, it's that what can I replace with food that gave me that dopamine hit? Do you know what I mean? Like, it's quite crazy to have that. And I think, like, reading about this, I'm like, oh yeah, I can. I mean, it's different. I haven't got that, and I haven't got bipolar, but I've definitely got a dopamine addiction. Like, it's definitely there. And I mean, they talk about, don't they, these days, they talk about, what's it, not endorphins, but having cortisone, and that cortisone is released through dopamine, and how that affects you. And it's quite, reading that makes me go, oh yeah, but like, it's just a similar sort of scenario, I guess, but a different, it's a different drug, as it were, if you know what I mean. Like,
1: Yeah, I
0: yeah,
1: think I
0: quite
1: need to take
0: interesting.
1: obviously, I've got my cats and I were looking today. Three of them were outside asleep in the sunshine. So one was on the deck in an area that had been warmed up by the sun. Another one was laid on some pebbles and the other one was laid on a concrete slab. So I'm like, yeah, they've got it's a
0: They've
1: bit
0: got the
1: chilly.
0: idea.
1: So I'm like, yeah, I've got a sign in my bathroom that says, when I was a kid, I wanted to be an adult. Or when I was a kid, I wanted to be a teenager. When I was a teenager, I wanted to be an adult. Now I'm an adult, I want to be a cat.
0: Yes,
1: Well, they've got
0: absolutely.
1: it, but the other thing you were thinking about, sad, is that winter you generally don't socialize as much either.
0: No, you
1: Because
0: don't.
1: everyone's like, oh, it's too cold, it's too this, it's too that. And that contributes often to that feeling of bleh. Because we are pack animals, and we need that social connection. You know, they talk about, the physical connection, the seeing, which is why there was such an increase in, mental health troubles over COVID, because people weren't seeing everyone. But so it's about making an effort for not just ourselves, but for our friends, so we're doing a good thing by annoying Winter
0: them.
1: in New Zealand always feels really long to me,
0: I think it is, but I agree.
1: in comparison to the UK.
0: Oh, really?
1: Not as in lots of cold, lots of wet, because it actually doesn't feel like winter. I always say there's two seasons in New Zealand. There's summer and sproughtum.
0: Sportum.
1: So it's like the rest of the year is a mixture of spring and autumn at various times, but not really what I'd call a winter,
0: Oh,
1: particularly in the
0: true.
1: North Island.
0: Well, we look at this week, we've got the fine sunny weather, brisk mornings, and then by the weekend it's meant to be like drowning again.
1: I
0: So.
1: know. So,
0: So.
1: but then what the difference being in the UK in winter, you've got December. And Christmas is incredibly social in the UK.
0: True.
1: Whereas here, December's summer holidays, family time, beach time, holiday time. So, your diary gets, assuming you've got
2: the ability to actually do it. You know, there's nights out, there's this Christmas do, there's a pre-Christmas do, there's

0: a do to plan the Christmas do. You know, yeah. there's all these social act, and everybody's buzzy. You know, there's shopping, there's lights everywhere. And it starts as soon as Halloween's finished and finishes, because there's a carryover into the first week of January. So you've got about 6 weeks of a hive of activity. Everybody's like, ooh, you know, Christmas is coming. Now, again, I think you're either going to be pick up on that, as in I used to quite like that time. It was a really good time at work. Everybody were quite jovial. There were lots of socialising, probably more than any other time of the year, to be perfectly honest, which is good. However, it can also have the absolute extreme effect.
1: Yeah. It's funny.
0: You can be incredibly lonely in that environment. But for me personally, winter or the dark nights in the UK, although as much as it sucks going to work in the dark and coming home in the dark, there was still lots of brightness.
1: Yeah.
0: But not necessarily daylight.
2: Yeah. And I suppose because, yeah, like you say, winter was Christmas time, whereas in our winter, there's nap.
0: It's just
2: darkness.
0: It's not for me. Winter here is calving and rain.
1: Yeah, yeah. You're right. It is in Taranaki. That's exactly what it is: calving and rain.
2: And at the same time.
0: And then I get confused when it gets to spring, when there's daffodils and lambs, but no Easter eggs. No Easter eggs.
1: Yeah, exactly.
0: There's no point buying Easter eggs at Easter and saving them for spring, because anybody who's anybody will know that the minute you buy them, they're eaten within 24 hours or else they'll disintegrate.
1: Absolutely. Actually, speaking of Easter eggs, Marcy, you'll find this intriguing. I see there's a new crave, like a urgent thing that people are doing, and they're cooking cream eggs.
0: Oh, yeah.
1: Cadbury cream eggs. You put them in an air fryer. With cream, a bottle of cream, and then the whole Cadbury Easter eggs, and you cook them in the air fryer, and then people have been eating. And all I could think is, oh my God, you'd be so sick.
0: It doesn't appeal to me at all.
1: It would make me feel sick. I just would not. It would be the worst case of the foamies and dump it, and it wouldn't be happening. But yeah, crazy anyway.
0: The worst case of what?
1: Dumping. It's you get a thing like after you've had bariatric surgery, where you've had a Roux-en-Y or the mini gastric bypass like I have, if you eat too much carbohydrates, your body basically goes into, they call it dumping, and it sounds like it's going to be like having to run to the toilet, which can happen.
0: But no, you look like you're having a heart attack though.
1: Yeah, it does. That's what it does for me. I end up with my heart palpitating, and I get the sweats, and then I feel like I just want to be sick but can't be sick, and just feeling like shit, basically. It's horrible. As much as I like Cadbury cream eggs, I will say I preferred the old recipe, not the new one. So
2: there's something wrong with them now. They're just not
1: not like they were.
2: No.
0: Well, they're smaller for a start.
1: Yes, they're half the size. I will say also too, I still find it absolutely crazy that you can't go and get a marshmallow egg that has two halves now, that it's only half. What the hell is that? Nah. It's like having a curried egg with a bit of lettuce on it, you know, that's what it's like. You might as well just have a half.
0: All these first world problems that we have.
1: I know, living that life, eh? Going from talking about depression affected by bad weather to chocolate. That gives you a dopamine hit, doesn't it?
2: Yeah, well, dark chocolate is good for you, though.
1: Yeah, I do like dark chocolate. The 70% Whitaker's is my favourite.
0: And we just had some visitors staying with us on the workaway scheme, and Florine made us a beautiful banana loaf stuffed it with chunks of Whittaker's dark chocolate. Oh my God, it's the best banana loaf I've ever had.
1: Oh, yum. It does sound yummy. Oh, yum. Now you're making me hungry. Yum. Yeah.
2: There'd be no seasonal affected disorder in your house.
1: Oh, God, no. No, but it's funny, you know, though, because you do, like, it's quite interesting, you know, talking about how things like that can give you a bit of a lift, though, because it can. Like, I can remember my grandfather still eating chocolate every day, and he literally was like 90-odd. But he always had a bit of chocolate every day because it just was his treat. That's what he did. My problem is that I don't just want 2 squares. I

0: rent a house block.
1: Oh, you didn't
0: Rent a
1: live in your
0: house,
1: whole
0: well
1: block.
0: done. My auntie Winnie, who was 103 when she passed away, she used to have a glass of sherry every day.
1: Oh my goodness.
2: Good on her.
0: Only a little one. When I say a glass, it's not
1: yeah.
0: a scooter
1: Well, the
0: or
1: sherry
0: anything.
1: glasses are little.
0: It was a little sherry glass, and she'd have that every day.
1: Yeah.
0: And I always remember when she went into the nursing home, she was in her, what, 98, 99. And they
1: Wow.
0: said to her, "What would you like for breakfast?" And she said, "Oh, I'll just have half a grapefruit with a little bit of sugar on toasted, please." And they're like, "No, is it porridge or toast?"
1: Oh, but the vitamin C in that would be much better for her than the porridge.
0: She'd had that for a breakfast for a million years.
2: Yeah, it's quite funny because obviously mum's in the 90s and mum makes me laugh because she lives on Marcel's pancakes.
0: Oh,
2: Like
0: yeah.
2: I go to the factory shop. If you've never been, by the way, you need to go.
0: Yeah, I've
2: You go,
0: been.
2: yeah, I go there and I buy them the bags of them because they're a quarter the price of what you pay at the supermarket. But and she has those like so often. I often catch her at dinner time and she's just eating Marcel's pancake or the pikelet like one. With lemon honey on it or honey or jam, and she's had a couple of those and a couple of cups of tea, and she's quite content. I mean, it's not the great, obviously, most nutritious meal, but look, she's happy, and I keep on thinking, look, she's in her 90s.
0: She can eat what the bloody hell
2: She
0: she
2: can,
0: likes.
2: absolutely. That's what I feel
1: Oh
2: too.
1: my
2: And you
0: goodness.
2: know what? Good on her. If
0: Yeah.
2: that's what,
0: And she's happy.
2: that's it, and if she's happy doing that and she still can live independently and get that if she wants to. I mean, I do cook her meals probably with 3 or 4 nights a week, but every so often it's a bit like, I just want cheese on toast, It's, I guess it's the same. She just wants to have Marcel's pancakes with jam on it, which is quite crazy. Do you
0: You know, one of the things I've also noticed about New Zealand and the light, the lightness, and is I've never seen as many rainbows since living here.
2: Really?
0: Yeah,
1: Oh, that's
0: yeah.
1: interesting.
0: Used to see it, but maybe it's because I'm in an area that's not as built up, or because I'm rural now. But I was coming home from New Plymouth maybe a week and a half ago, and I was coming up State Halfway th Highway 3 to Inglewood. And the whole sky was a rainbow. It looked like a big rainbow flag. It wasn't even in an arch. It was just
2: Gone.
0: all the way across. It was
1: Oh, wow.
0: amazing. And then the sky above it was like a grey blue. It looked quite foreboding. So obviously the rain was above,
1: Yeah.
0: but it was absolutely. But I'm sure other people have seen it. But it was about, oh, probably about 3 o'clock in the afternoon. So the light was just starting to change. And that was absolutely phenomenal. I thought, well, if that's not a sign from somewhere about something, that the whole sky is a rainbow flag.
2: I've got to, if only people could see what we're doing at the moment. I'm laughing because I'm laughing at Fee. You're sitting there with a pair of scissors giving your dog a haircut.
1: Yes,
2: I've
1: I
2: got
1: am.
2: a Labrador here, which I'm showing the ladies now at the moment, that is sitting here every so often. He taps me with his foot because I'm not giving him any attention. So I get this look.
0: Oh,
1: Oh, that's cute.
2: He gives
0: And I'm
2: me.
0: feeling totally ignored.
2: Yeah,
0: Well,
2: sorry. What do you want, Bo? Yes.
1: was just, well, pets are also very good for things like seasonal affective disorder because we
2: Oh,
1: know,
2: yes. Absolutely.
1: I mean, I just went to pat my little puppo and then I noticed she had a knot. So I thought I'll just do a little trim.
2: Yeah.
1: And I thought, well, while she's sitting quietly, I'll keep going because she really is. Trimming her is often like trying to nail jelly to a wall. It's a messy, messy affair.
2: Yeah.
1: So.
2: I can remember those days of having hairy dogs and having to clip them. See, I will say the one thing about having labs now is that I don't have to worry about that. But the thing is, though, they sprinkle glitter everywhere. Go away. So I'm getting them out of the way because it's like hairy glitter that I had to go and buy a new vacuum cleaner because it's like, oh my God, it's just horrendous. It is horrendous. But they do. And I will say, having them, they do get me out and about. And I go for a walk and I
1: Yeah,
2: take them out.
1: I
2: You
1: mean,
2: like it does, it's great. To be able to do that
0: yeah,
2: when
0: because they don't give a stuff about the whether they want to go
2: no,
0: out.
2: no.
1: Oh, if, like I come home and I play football. Like I've got a half inflated basketball and I play football for 5 or 10 minutes with my dog, and she loves it. And it gets me out in the fresh
2: Yeah,
1: air.
2: yeah.
1: She gets the exercise. I mean, you've got to walk them, you know, because
2: Yeah.
1: dogs are not ornaments. So those are the things. And they're quite social, because when you're at

0: walking, like well, depends where you're walking. People generally will chat to you or chat to your dog. And Molly, my dog, she thinks that everyone loves her. So she goes and introduces herself to everyone. So, yeah, and those things are all vitally important for our mental well-being.
1: Yeah,
2: it does. It makes a difference. It's quite funny you talk about how you get to know people too when you go for a walk, because I know when I do the Eastern Loop, there's a man who I see all the time. We always pass each other, and he has his two dogs, and he has his pole that he has, and his dogs always come up and say hello. And I don't go walking with generally more than one. Occasionally I'll take the two of them, but never, ever, ever would I ever walk with three. It just would be impossible. But you do get to know people, and you, like when you're out and about and you say, hi, nice day, isn't it, because you've gone out and, you know, like, it does give you that lift, which is... Yep.
1: Maybe you need a badge. Hi, my name's Tracy. I'm single.
2: God, I'm a crier. Yeah. I think my badge is on my forehead, says, don't talk to me. Go away. I'm not interested. Piss off. You know, I've had a few interesting conversations with Brian Vickery lately, because we've been talking about how I've been calling him Ponce, which I think he definitely is. The description of Brian is to be Ponce, if you had to have that, because he's so into his image and body stuff. And I said to him, I couldn't be bothered with, you know, like having to deal with somebody or to have to go home and deal with somebody. Like, nah, can't be all stuck.
0: Well, you've got your dogs.
2: I've got my dogs. And look, that's fine. That does me. He's, you know, he taps me on the arm when he wants something extra to eat or whatever, or wants to go outside, which is obviously what he's wanting to do. But at least I know that he's not going to be annoying me as much as they do.
0: And you can throw them outside if they annoy you.
2: Yes.
1: I think you perhaps ought to look up the meaning of that word, Tracy, because you might stop using it.
0: Yeah, I know.
2: A ponce. It says a pimp. Yeah. It's a pimp. That's one definition. It's a pimp.
1: Yeah, a man who controls prostitutes and takes a large part of the
2: money. He's definitely not that. That's the second definition. Now we've already been through that. We had a big
1: So, Brian, I'm not actually saying that. I'm just advising Tracy that she just needs to check.
2: No, I've already logged. Hey, you never believe it. Half an hour is up. So that's us for a week. Isn't it crazy?
1: Mm-hmm.
2: Get outside, enjoy the sunshine, take the dog for a walk, walk around the garden with the cat, say
1: hi to your neighbour.
2: Absolutely, get outside and enjoy it, and we'll be back with you next Wednesday here on Wahine Atua. Thanks, ladies.
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6: Kia ora te whanau, no mai hoki mai ki tēnei kaupapa whakahirahira, life rewritten 40 plus, this isn't the end, it's just the beginning, and guess what, it's me, Crystal Nehal, back again, this time riding solo. So it has been quite a interesting year. I always feel like if you are constantly trying to improve your life, there's and you do the compound effect, which is like every little decision and every little choice that you make. And if you just keep one foot in front of the other and you keep doing things every day and keep improving and keep growing, it just takes you to places. Like I haven't been scared of failure for a very long time because I'm very familiar with failure. And I always thought failure was so much easier because if you fail at something, it keeps you... in a place a little longer, whereas if you succeed and you continue to, you know, succeed in everything you're doing, it just takes you further and further. And I was like, I felt like, well, I still feel like success is more heading into the unknown. So this year definitely has shown me that I'm on a different timeline, or I'm on a different kind of haringa where it's taken me to places that are beyond where I've ever been before.

And a part of that can be very scary. And the fact that I'm starting to realize I can't keep doing the same things over and over. And it's also interesting because it's like, oh, I don't actually have any prior knowledge. And even some of the things that I'm doing, I actually have no experience on. So I don't even know. Like, if I try something new that I've never done before, I'll use, like, an experience or an interaction or situation that I've previously been in to be able to head into that space. But some of the things that I'm like, I think I could do this, but I'm not quite sure. So I have to be a bit more patient about how I move forward, because I'm the kind of person that will just move forward. And I do pause a lot, but a lot of it is like I've just learned it's better to execute than overthink. And I've said this a lot of times. So that's kind of where I'm at the moment. And I feel like I started this podcast because I wanted to really advocate for wahine that are 40 plus. Because as I became a 40-year-old, there's just a lot of experiences that you go through that you don't realize that you're going to encounter. I'm short of breath today. I don't know why. Must be tired. Must need a nap. It's been a very busy week. But yeah, so a lot has been happening. And so I kind of saw the way that the world treated me being older. Oh, you're 40. Oh, you're 43. And again, at the same time, feeling like these are the best years of my life. And then at the same time going, oh, I'm going through menopause. Oh, great. What's happening to my skin? Oh, I can't lose weight as much as I used to. Oh, that didn't do a good thing to my body. So we have to navigate gravity and the way our body is aging and then still feeling good and then looking at the way society looks at older women and still trying to feel like empowered. Like I sometimes wish that I had kind of gotten myself together a lot sooner than I did. I'd be fantastic if I was 20 and I was figuring this out now. I'm not. I'm 43, so I just figure, and there's just so much that's kind of going on in the world that I don't know how long God has for me. I don't know how long I'm going to be on this earth. And I think I want to live my life, get to the other side and go, oh, I gave it all I've got. And I could confidently say if I was, you know, my time was up, that I could go, yeah, I gave it all I got. Could I have done better? I think so, but I think I've done pretty good. And not good as in like everything has been perfect, but just that I have tried the best that I can. And so a couple of things that I've been really identifying this year when I think about rewriting, because I think for me, rewriting our lives is also learning to improve, learning to grow, learning to audit our lives, learning to reset, looking at reevaluating and getting clearer. Some of the things that I have decided this year, which I'm really happy about, one is like just, I don't know how long I've been doing this for, but I was always constantly, I've even talked about it on some of these episodes, that I felt like I was just constantly proving myself to people. And sometimes to people that just were never going to care. Like I was like, okay, I'll use my Confident Me program. I have been doing it for 17 years. And if you've met me and you know me and you've listened to me, you'll know that I can be very obsessive with the things that I love. So with the Confident Me program, I've spent a lot of time just trying to learn how to support our tamariki and rangatahi, how to support women, how to support whānau, how to do what I'm doing the best that I can with the program and the methodology that I created. And a lot of that was being able to walk into a space and be like, what's happening here? What is my involvement in here? How can I create this environment? How can I create this space? How can I build rapport with these students? How can I understand them? How can I serve them the best that I can? And because of that passion and obsession I had, I started to learn all of these things. And I remember during the journey, people be like, oh, I

can't believe Crystal's trying to do confidence building with children. I'm like, okay. And then I got a lot of judgment for many, many years. And I would, like, in my head, I thought, oh, look, if I do this long enough and if I do as many as I can and I do it as successfully as I can, people are going to be like, Crystal's the lady. You need to get her to work with children. She's so good at it. I mean, I didn't want to be like, oh, she's amazing at it. I really wanted to be good for me because it feels so much better when I can walk into a space with tamariki, rangatahi, wahine, adults and just be like, okay, why am I here today? And I'm always super prepared. And I'm like, why am I here today? What do they want from me? What can I offer in way of knowledge, in way of skills, frameworks, tools, systems, strategies that can serve those that are in the room? Like, for me, it's about them. It's not about me. And some of those basic things are like, how can I make you feel seen, make you feel heard, make you feel connected? Those are the few of the things that I do. And then the same thing for the arts as well. Like, you know, like I've been super obsessed with being in the arts. And if you know me, you'll know that it's been something that's been a huge part of my life for a lot of my life. And even when I started touring around New Zealand, I would have people that didn't even try to get to know me, but they would kind of look at me like as an, oh, look at this up and coming. You know, like I've shared this story, I won't share it again, but I had a woman basically say to me and another friend of mine who'd been in the industry for 20 years in different capacities, oh, you know, we can help you. And it wasn't like, oh, here, we're here to support you. How can we help you with funding? Or, you know, is there anything you need from us? It's like, we will help you. And so I just, I guess I didn't understand that people weren't always going to take the time to get to know you. And so I was constantly proving myself. And I thought, okay, if I can be performing for this many years and people still second guess my abilities. And I just woke up like a couple of months ago. I thought, not doing that anymore. I'm not proving myself to nobody. Nobody. Nobody, nobody. Like, I'm going to do what I love because I love it. Whether you believe me, whether you think what I'm doing is valuable, it's not really my business. That was a really freeing experience. I was like, So now I'm just doing me the best way that I want to do for me, serving in the way that makes and brings me joy. So that's been like really awesome. And one of the other things that I've been doing is I've always been very honest and transparent, hence the fact I've got a podcast and a Facebook page and I do all these theatre shows and all that jazz. Because I've always wanted to, I think my biggest goal has always been, I don't want people to struggle as much as I have. You know, especially the Confident Me program was based on my upbringing. Half of my upbringing was beautiful. Half of it was quite traumatizing. And I'm bringing out a show called Pua Wai Wahine, which shares a little bit about that. But it was quite traumatizing. And because of that, one of the biggest things, I had this whānau member treat me so horribly, said the most derogatory things whilst giving me a black eye and a bleeding lip and a fat nose. Was it a big fat lip, bleeding nose and a black eye? Anyway, and they were saying these really derogatory things. I was 7 at the time, so I didn't have the capacity. Nobody had taught me to not process things that this person who's a whānau member, who's meant to love me, and what they're saying, don't take it on board. I took it on board. I took it personal. I took it right into the depths of my soul. And I actually would repeat the horrendous words that this person said to me over and over and over, which is, I'm a dirty female dog. And I just said it all the time, basically from 7. I never thought that beforehand, but I definitely thought that up until I was 21 years old. And I remember thinking before that, I was like, I love me, I love my life. And then this person said this to me. So nobody taught me to not take on the thoughts and feelings of somebody that's going through a mental health issue themselves. So I took it on board. So then I have taught my daughter, you know that she's beautiful, absolutely think she does, doesn't hesitate. I love that for her. I've also told her, look, I'm going to say things, don't take it personal, I'm just having a moment. And then I love it sometimes because I was like, I'm real sorry about that, that wasn't the way to behave. She was like, I wasn't listening. And I was like, oh, great, good. Because I never wanted her to feel

like my irrational emotions or my stress to like, you know, affect her in a negative way, and for her to not be able to process that and realize that's not about her, that's about me. So that's one of the biggest reasons why I actually started up the Confident Me program. But I think for me, it's like, I have to do things for me in my own way and not worry what everybody else thinks, and that's been absolutely freeing. I did have a train of thought, but I forgot what it was. It'll come back soon. But those are a few of the things, like stop trying to prove it to anybody. We're not here to prove it to the world. And that's what I was saying. And so I've always wanted to be very open about how I feel, because I want other people to watch and be like, oh my gosh, I feel like that too. Because I also go online and I'm like, oh, I'll hear something and I'm like, I was meant to hear that today. That's exactly how I feel. And so I've always wanted to be open about that. And as you know, I've been advocating for quite a while to advocate for the fact that you can have a bad day, you can have a bad week, you can just have a bad moment and not be all the negative things associated with it. Oh, you've got mental health issues. Oh, you're depressed. And so, like, the tricky thing is, because I'm so open and I process my emotions and my thoughts and feelings quite fast, I'm probably too super aware. Like, sometimes I wish I wasn't aware of every moment of every second of every day, of every thought that I have, but I do. And I do tend to process that out loud. But because sometimes I do that, I've had people just completely misunderstand me. Oh, you know, I know you're going through some mental health stuff. And I'm like, do you mean I'm going through life? So I've been a little bit less open about my experiences and what I'm going through in life, which has actually been quite interesting. I've quite enjoyed it. So that's one of the things that I've done. I'm trying to find a balance between having the ability to keep sharing experiences so that other people feel less alone, because that's really important to me, but also to be able to keep myself safe. So those have been some very amazing experiences that I've been looking at in order to rewrite my life. I'm always trying to figure out how do we constantly rewrite. The more I've been pondering on rewriting, to me it's just about the ability to be taking audits and reassessing our lives quite consistently. And the more aware I've become, the more I've done this kind of mahi, the more I'm alert to what's happening. So I'm kind of in a new phase within my mahi as well, and looking at how I do my work moving forward and realizing where my gaps are, realizing what needs to be done, kind of reassessing and researching what is my gap, what do I need to learn, what is working, what's not working. And I've kind of identified three areas. I'm just going to segue through a whole bunch of stuff, so I'm not going to be titling it. Now I'm going to talk about this. You just catch up or you just stop listening. Kia ora. So a couple of the areas that I've been looking at in my business per se and also in my projects is creating really strong systems, or creating really strong systems but streamlining the current systems that I have, and then delegating those for others to structure in order that everything can be automated and we have like a good clear understanding of where we're headed. So that's quite huge work, and it's kind of work that, like, sometimes people are like, oh, you just need to do the creative stuff. That's where your brain, you're the ideas girl. You're the ideas lady. I'm like, I don't think you understand that I also am super passionate about systems and how things are done. I need to know how things are done. I like behind the scenes. I like in front, but in front works because behind is done. Like, if we're at an event, we did one on Tuesday with our Rangatahi Leadership Wananga. Yes, I sat in the front and I would make sure that all the guests were, you know, clear. Our MC was Kei Te Pai. Our rangatahi, our kohine were good.
But I also need to go back and check, is the wahine, all of our team that's doing the kitchen and all

organizing the workshops? Do we have all our resources? Is everybody safe? Like, for me, all of that is very important. Same thing for our systems. Like, yes, I'll do the performances and I'll write the script and I'll produce and I'll direct and I market. But I also want to know, well, do we have our documents? Do we have our spreadsheets? Are all our MOUs there? Do we have all of our venue agreements, festival agreements? Do we have all of our locations? Do we have them all booked in? Do we have the budget, which I usually tend to do? But that kind of stuff is really fascinating to me, because in order to do the best that you can from the front, you also have to know the behind the scenes. And even for me, like, I've been working a lot on losing weight, not necessarily losing weight, but like taking care of myself. And I've been on this journey, and I'm grateful that I've just dropped another 25 kilos over the last 6 months, and I still got a little bit more. But then my thing is, like, you know, I'm working internally, my physical's got to reflect that, but my outside also affects the way I feel internally. So I just feel like you've got to have I don't know if it's a balance, because that's another story, trying to find balance in life. But for me, yeah, trying to find really clear systems, and that's not easy work at all. So that's one of the biggest ones. The other thing is finding the right people around me, finding the right team. That's been really huge. Because if you've got the right people around you to help you do what you're doing, it just is so magical. I've contracted hundreds of people over my lifetime. And when you have the right people, it's just, it's very beautiful. And do you want to know what? Well, you don't have a choice, but one of the other things that I kind of learnt this year, because I had quite a few contractors, employees over both my organisations, excuse me, and it was quite stressful, but I kind of liken the chaos and stress of learning. It gives you like a really good, what's a good lesson? But one of the things was, like, I just knew that I couldn't do all of the things that I was doing, which was program development and tours and productions and podcasts and doing my blogs and social media and trying to do like trust meetings and all of these things. But I also couldn't really offer my contractors and employees the time that they actually required. And I also realised I didn't always have the right people. Not in a negative way, but not everybody that's in work should be there. You're not always placed in the right position. So I said to Heavenly Father, I said, this is awful. What's going on? What do I do? Saira Karakia, and he said to me, you have been contracting supporters and helpers. It's time for you to start hiring leaders. I was like, oh, that sounds fantastic. So that's one of the other things that I learned this year. I truly value people that take the initiative. And that's probably one thing that I try to recommend to my students, and will be pushing this kaupapa, is that if you want to do anything in your life, do the best that you can. Sometimes people want to sit there and expect everything spoon-fed to them. And that can be so tedious. Like, sometimes people won't take the initiative. Like, again, I've shared this with you. If you're like, oh, hey, Crystal, I need you to do this thing. And I was like, okay, when do you need it by? What does that look like? And I just need the basic information. And then I'll go, okay, this is what I'm going to do. And I've done that quite a few times with a lot of things. So one of the things that I'm doing is I can create that. So I've already gone and organised the people. We're going to turn up there. I have to double check with them. Are you okay with the size of people? This is what the outline looks like. Here's my poster I've created. This is what I need from you. Can we fit? Like, I'm not sitting there waiting. Oh, well, I was waiting for you to tell me. Well, why? I think too many people kind of do that, and I think, okay, that's all right if you don't want growth, but if you want to grow, like, literally go out of your way and do it yourself. Like, figure it out. And I've been, it makes me really value
those people that are

willing to take the lead in the area. Like, for example, if you were to hire me as a production manager, or you were going to hire me as a director, or you were going to hire me as... Is that my phone? Ta-da. Let me just turn my phone off. For whatever, like, you want me to be a production manager, I already know what production managers do in either film or what they either do in theatre. So I wouldn't be waiting. I'd be like, okay, let's have this meeting. When is the production? Give me all the details. I'll be doing the schedules. I'll be organising emo. I'll be organising because I know what my role is. So if you've been given a position and you don't know, ONG, there is so much access to AI, ChatGPT, masterclasses, information online. There's information overload. There's information overwhelm. So when people tell me they don't know, and I know that they've been online, I'm like, you chose to not know. So moving forward, I realised that not only do I want to streamline my systems, but I also want to be able to get people that want to lead in the spaces. And the other thing I've had to learn is being okay. This is unrelated to, like, my other ones, but I'm okay not being liked. I've never really cared if people like me or not, because I'm not short of friends. I'm not short of friends at all. I will find, if all my friends in the world were like, we don't like you anymore, whānau included, I'd be like, okay. Only my daughter would be crushed with, and I love lots of people, so that's saying something, but I'm not short of friends. So if you don't like me, I really don't mind. It means nothing to me. Because in my head, we've got to put ourselves first. And if there's something about me that you don't like, then that's good. Don't like me, you know? Yeah, I think I've had, like, the biggest paradigm shift, but, like, a growth spurt. A really lovely one. But I've been kind of intolerable as well. But I, just a little bit about the good old menopause. She ugly. I'm sorry. She is. I didn't even know I was going through it. And I'm not ashamed to say that I'm going through it, because I shouldn't be 43 years old and not know that I was going through menopause. Because my whānau got it in a latter age, and I was quite young in comparison, so I didn't know I was going through that. And in my head, not only was I already busy doing like 18-hour days, trying to be a good mummy, church callings, on tour, trying to do the trust stuff, and I was raging, and I thought, man, okay, I must be like this. And then I had all of these contractors and employees, and I was like, oh, it's probably because of that stress. Then just add the menopause on top of it, I was like, I am raging. But I managed to go on patches, and I'm on the other thing that starts with a P. I always butcher pedestrian, estrogen, and pedi. Anyway, you can tell me what it is if you see me in person and you're listening to this. And it's pretty good. And again, some people be like, oh, that's not good for you. Let me be me. Let me do me. Let me do me my way. You know, if it's working for me, then hey, yaha, you do what you've got to do. I shall do what I've got to do. But I don't think we talk about that enough. I don't think we talk about the importance of being aware. I wish I had learned a bit earlier about all of the things that we have to go through. But now I know. Still got a lot to learn. Now I'm with some other beautiful woman. I've had many, many a conversation with a good 60-plus wahine about their experiences to do with menopause. And to the men that are out there, if there are any that are listening and you've got a mother, sister, auntie, partner that is going through menopause and they've been a bit itchy, all I can say is just stay quiet, don't take it personal, have a little kōrero, learn a little bit about her. I mean, if you love your partner and your mum or your sister or whoever that person is in your life that's going through this experience, learn a little bit about it. It will help. And even if you're not a partner, you're not a male, if you're a daughter and your mother's going through it or your grandma's going through it, just learn a little bit about it. As I've started to learn, it's made me have a bit more empathy. Because she is very rife, very rough. But yeah,
That's how my year's gone so far. I've had some amazing, I've got some amazing guests.

0: coming on. I've been contemplating, do I finish this? Is there anybody even listening? Not that I want to give up or stop doing it because maybe people aren't listening. Mine is more just the capacity I have right now. And as soon as I can find a good team around me, if I had one wish, it would be, like, I'm going to say this proudly and loudly, I absolutely have no doubt that I'm going to be hugely wealthy. And sometimes I sit there and I go, man, if I could have people that could back me and help me do the mahi that I'm doing, I would make us all very wealthy. And I say that confidently. Will there be pitfalls? Pitfalls. There'll be huge holes in the ground. We'll all fall and get a bit scathed and battered and bruised. But, you know, then we'll get back up and then we'll be, you know, in a really beautiful position. And then we might fall in another pitfall. But to me, those are the journeys that we go through in life. Anywho, that's all we've got time for. That's kind of where I've been. That's where my life rewritten 40 plus is taking me on this really exciting, beautiful journey where I've decided as a 43-year-old Māori wahine and a mummy and a friend and a boss and an artist, I'm just going to live my life being the best version of me, doing the things that make me absolutely happy. And I want to give it all I've got. I do not want to leave this earth knowing I didn't give it all I've got. And what I will be putting first is my faith and trust in my Heavenly Father, because without Him, I will not be where I am. And making sure that I've got strong foundations in the way I think about myself, the way I treat myself, who I surround myself with, what I allow into my mind and into my heart. And on that note, I'm pretty sure I still go live every Friday on radiohawksbay.org.nz. You will find me on my pages when I put them back up because I got rid of them for less distractions. On that note, kia ora whānau, ka kite.
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last things. Rung a bell back in the ring, come a load of the rings, come a battle, come a shell, come a kings. My deep battles in a sing sing, doctor come a ring ding, come a whistle bling bling bling. 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

breaking. This just in.

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And then they started questioning other aspects of their life, not just relating to themselves. 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And everything to do with it affects you directly or indirectly.

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0: I have never given. 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And I'll be proud to look back on
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0: You know, there's only one problem I see with this car.
1: What is it? What is it?
0: Well, it's buck got, on it's, it. Yeah, it's got buck, but I think we need Dwight down here somewhere.
1: Well, I was going to have that put on there, but see, Dwight is about six or eight letters.
0: Well,
1: you know,
0: if you add four. A little piece up here, yeah, I think it'd fit right up here.
1: Well, you got
0: Dwight and Buck.
1: Okay. All right,
0: or
1: Dwight,
0: is that Buck and Dwight?
1: Well, it's one of the two.
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As a responsible broadcaster, Access Radio Taranaki complies with the Broadcasting Code of Practice. 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You will need to state the name of the program, the date and time it aired, and the standard that you believe has been breached. 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
1: Time now for Wā Kōrero, a look at some of New Zealand's finest short story writers. From One Summer Morning by Witi Ihimaira. His room is a small one. Four walls, a large wardrobe inset with a full-length mirror, a little desk littered with the school books, a bookcase, a single bedspread with a quilt his mother has made, and a chair with a clock on it. The alarm is set for 5:30 in the morning. In 4 minutes it will ring. The boy is still asleep. The blankets are drawn around his neck so that no air can get in to disturb the warmth. His head is buried beneath the pillow, and there is just a small opening for him to breathe through. He sleeps, covered like this, because last night was very cold. Also because now that it is summer, the sun slants earlier through the bedroom window and would shine full on his face if it were uncovered. Then he would wake up before he needed to, and 5:30 is early enough to have to wake up as it is. But the morning draws restlessly on. The sun pierces through the foliage of the lemon tree outside the boy's window and makes the shadows of the branches and leaves leap and shiver and grow within the room. It lights up a pile of school clothes on the floor. Cap, unpolished shoes, shorts, grey shirt and long socks. Then it pauses for a moment on the pencil marks on the wallpaper as if trying to rub them out. But they are indelible. A record made by the boy of how tall he has grown in the last 5 years. The topmost pencil line is very thick and almost cries out the boy's despair at not having grown at all in the last few months. Obstinately it registers and insults that he's still 5'2" and 1/4 inches tall. No more, no less. He can comb his hair higher if he wants to, or put on his thicker-soled shoes, but he'll still only be 5'2¼ inches tall, and he may as well get used to it. Anyway, that's tall enough for a 13-year-old boy, isn't it? The sun moves away, but pauses again at an opened exercise book. English composition, a story about pirates, and large writing so that the page has been filled with the minimum of effort and imagination. On the opposite page, the previous week's story has been commented on by the boy's teacher. Bears no relation to the subject set, no marks. As if embarrassed, the sun moves away, across the bed where the boy huddles. The hands of the clock tick-tock, and then the shrill of the bell rings to rupture the boy from his dreams. Go on then, you damn clock, the boy thinks beneath the dark pillow. Ring until you've wrung it all out of me and see if I care. You're just fooling me. I know your tricks. Well, I'm not budging. I'm not moving. It's not time yet. Anyway, it's too cold. The boy waits for the clock to stop, but it grinds obstinately onward. A long, incessant yell at him to wake up. He pretends not to hear, and finally the alarm begins to wind down. Give him a few gurgles and bleats and gives up. The boy is defiant, but then he hears three loud pumps on the wall and his father's voice grumbling and loud and calling to him, "Hammer, hammer that clock!" "It's off now, Dad," the boy yells back, pulling the pillow away from his head. He listens, alert, as his father settles back down to sleep again. Then he slides his head back under the pillow. But the clock cries for vengeance. It seems to the boy that it's ticking and talking more loudly. You must get up. You must get up. There's work to do. There is work to do. The boy mutters to himself. But the clock is one as it always does and ticks with satisfaction at the sight of one small arm creeping out from beneath the blankets to grope for and finger the old clothes lying on the floor. The hand picks up a singlet and underpants and ferries them beneath the blankets. The bed arches and squeaks in tumult and then subsides, and the hand appears again. This time a shirt disappears. Trousers are the next to go, followed by a thick jersey and socks. Each time, mutterings and cursings issue in a muffled despair from the bed, and minor earthquakes heave. Finally, the tumult subsides. For a moment, there is silence, and then a cautious foot slides slowly out of the bed and the toes twitch, testing the temperature, pointing down like a divining rod searching for water, delicately touching the floor, rebounding with the shock, touch the floor again and resonantly teeter like a ballerina's foot before lowering from toes to sole to heel. The other foot follows, and then the boy rises, still swathed by the blankets, which is now covering his head, to sit there like a patchwork quilted ghost. Another day has begun, and like a beetle shuffling out of its protective cocoon, the blankets peel away and the boy appears. With a groan, Hemmer lurches out of bed. He greets the morning with a yawn. Sleepily, he blunders down the passageway, thinking enviously of his two sisters who are still in bed. "Why do I have to be the only boy in the family?" he grumbles to himself. "Why does everybody pick on me? Georgina should have been a boy too. It isn't fair." He passes his parents' bedroom and glares

accusingly at the locked door. His thoughts are very rebellious in the morning. Just as well as Father cannot read them, otherwise Himmel would get a hiding. But the thoughts are soon gone. His mind becomes a piece of machinery, the tumblers clicking and turning and prompting him

You're listening to Access Radio Taranaki, and this is Chris's Picks. How good was that? That's Kiwi music from a band called In the Shadows, and the song was called Let It Go. Great track. And our next song features Angus from Angus and Julia Stone. They're from Australia. This is a band called Dope Lemon with their new song called Rose Pink Cadillac.

You're listening to Access Radio Taranaki, and this is Chris's Fix, and it's a track from Soak with a song called Last July. We're just a few minutes away from 10 o'clock, and that's just about 9 o'clock. Thank you for joining us for this shortened version of Chris's Fix. Thank you to the Vinyl Countdown and New Plymouth 2 for a great selection of music. Chris's Fix will be replayed after 9 p.m. tonight. From 11 o'clock this morning, we have got Town and Country Aotearoa. It's a massive thank you to our friends at Access Radio Wellington. And I'll be back from 1:30 this afternoon for Rolling Back the Years of Radius, where we feature the requests from the residents of Radius Formley Park and Radius Heberley. We'll leave you with the Wednesday Classic, and this is a track from William Orbit featuring Finlay Quaid with this great song called Dice. Have a great Wednesday, everybody, and we will catch you back again next week.

Kiwi Music on Access Radio, Taranaki from LAB with a track called Midnight Sun. This is Chris's Picks. This is our weekly music show where we feature music from our playlist, with a massive thank you to Vinyl Countdown and New Plymouth 2 for an awesome selection of music. And we're going to start off with a new track. It is from Renee Milner. She has a release party coming up on the 10th of April, which is this coming Saturday, 7 p.m. at the Common Good Yoga Space, featuring dancer Sophie Gargan, who was in the Out of Their Windows music video. Single release, tickets on sale $25 by contacting Renee. She'll also do a $15 student rate too. So let's hear a track from Renee Milner, her brand new single. The track is called Fly Me Back.

from the album called Brain Candy, that is Australian band Hockey Dad, a song called Nestle Down. You heard Danny Colino just before with a song called Lost and Found, and we kicked the hour off with a song from Renee Milner, her new single called Fly Me Back. We've got a song now from Canadian duo called Casey and Clayton, and in this song they team up with our own Marlon Williams. It's from their brand new album, which is called Plastic Bouquet. This is Casey and Clayton and Marlon Williams, and the song is called Arahura.

You're listening to Access Radio Taranaki, and this is Chris's Picks, me Chris, and the song you just heard was Hannah Kotana with a song called City Love. Our next artist is known as Egbert Nathaniel Dawkins III, but he likes to be known as Aloe Black, and it's from his latest album called All Love Everything. Let's hear a track from Aloe Black with a song called My Way.

You're listening to Access Radio Taranaki, and this is Chris's Picks with me, Chris. And that's a track from Revolution with a song called Midnight Moonlight Dub. Our next band, formed in 2011, they are a trio from Omaha, Nebraska. Here's a track from a band called Icky Blossoms, and the song is called The Spiral.

Kiwi Music on Access Radio, Taranaki from Benny. The song is called Snail. It's from her latest album called Hey You X. Great track, that one. Our next artist, of course, the former lead singer from the band called The Mockers. He's back with a brand new band called Andrew Fagan and the People. This song is from Andrew Fagan and the People, and the track is called Here Comes the Storm.

to her that perhaps she had missed Australia altogether. There was no way back now. Besides, it seemed almost preferable to die than to fail a third time. Her lunchbox had been packed with roast chicken drumsticks and sliced mango. A thermos of coffee had grown tepid. She jotted again in the logbook strapped to her knee. 12 p.m. Having lunch. Must see land soon. The food helped to calm her, but now she felt a terrible weariness seeping into her bones. 12:20. No land in sight yet. 12:30. Should have seen land by now. Wonder if petrol will last out. And then, there on the far horizon, she saw a small dark cloud. And the weather was still perfect, so she knew that it must be Australia. And as she flew nearer, the country's red dust and the smoke of fires rose before her. 12:45. Hurrah! Land! Hurrah! Must be about 30 miles away. 1:15. About 20 miles south of Darwin. We'll have slight following wind up coast. 1:30. Landing, Darwin. She remembered later, thinking of the moment as she taxied across the airfield towards a waiting crowd, that despite having flown over some of the most ancient and beautiful cities of the world, none had been as magical as this little township, surrounded by angry bushfires. She had broken the existing solo record for women by 4.5 days. Her legs trembled as she climbed out of the cockpit. In the distance, she saw reporters running towards her. Hands reached out to grab her, hold on to her, touch the miracle of what she had done. The locals wore pith helmets and threw them in the air. A Fox movie tone camera was trained on her, watching her every move. An official party now made its way across the runway. The first person to greet her was Captain Bird, the Castrol representative, who had arrived just a few minutes earlier in a plane that was to escort her across the Australian outback to Sydney. In the morning, she received telegrams. As she opened each one, she understood more clearly what she had achieved. The first one was from Lord Wakefield. Warmest congratulations upon your splendid achievement. Stop. Your courage and perseverance have won for you a well-deserved success. Wakefield of Hythe. And then the telegram delivery man handed her one that made his hands shake. Please convey to Miss Batten the congratulations of the Queen and myself on her wonderful flight. George R.I. There were more of the great sheaves of yellow cables with their capital letters, from the Governor-General and the Prime Minister of New Zealand and the Prime Minister of Australia. And there was this from Fernhurst in England. Warmest congratulations, was sure you would do it, Amy Mollison. A heart more generous than her own, Jean thought. All she had wanted was to beat Amy's record, and now she felt almost a moment of guilt, her success so overwhelming that she guessed no woman would catch her now. As the newspapers arrived with their enormous headlines proclaiming her success, Jean prepared herself for the reception that awaited her on the other side of the continent. As she came into Sydney a week later, 16 planes flew out in formation to meet her. To the right of her moth, she saw Smithy's Southern Cross, filled with waving passengers. The roofs of buildings were crowded, the roads jammed with cars as people tried to reach Mascot Aerodrome and join the tumultuous throngs waiting to see her arrive. She stepped down from the plane, wearing her white helmet and white flying suit, and made her first public speech. The Wakefield agent discreetly slipped her an envelope. It contained a cheque for £1,000. In the evening, a huge reception had been arranged in the Sydney Town Hall. Jean knew that people liked her in white, the way she dazzled in a crowd. She chose a white lace gown, a short white fur coat, and silver shoes, carefully inspecting herself in the mirror of the handsome hotel where she was staying. When she walked through the foyer, she reminded herself of the way Madame Valeska had taught her dancers to carry themselves with a graceful

flick of their hair, chins level, as if they might be going to rise on their toes at any moment, light on their feet. It made heads turn. At the town hall, a red carpet had been rolled out for her to walk down, and all along it were women in beautiful dresses, their perfume heavy on the air, and stout men in their straining black evening jackets, like a herd of cattle waiting to charge. Cameras flashed in her face. She kept on walking, smiling, touching a hand reached out to her here and there. It was only a matter of weeks since she had walked the streets of Rome, her face bruised and swollen, seeking parts for her plane. And now here she was, in the hot Sydney night, feted by the rich and famous and the Lord Mayor of the city. Charlie Ulm was there, giving her a hard time for being more famous than him. "Who am I?" he wailed. "Just some joker making way for La Belle Dame." "Oh, go and palely loiter," she said, laughing at him. "Do we need Keats tonight?" The banquet laid out for the guests had been cleared away, and they were dancing, his hand reassuringly firm and surprisingly cool, resting in the hollow of her back. "And you want to know something?" he said. "I just love it that you've made it, kid. I'll never forget the day you turned up demanding to hitch a ride with Smithy." Then they were hurried away to do a live broadcast together to 30 Australian radio stations, plus all the English and New Zealand stations, in what someone said was the largest broadcast ever organized from Sydney. Later there was a shortwave broadcast to the United States. She told herself, "I'm living in a dream, but it's a dream of my own making." In London, Nellie had gone into hiding from the hordes of reporters pounding at her door. She kept a rolled wad of notes inside her brassiere, waiting for a moment when she could escape and book a passage home. In New Zealand, Fred Batten was coming to terms with being the father of a star. With some hesitation, he was telling the newspapers how proud he was of his daughter. Chapter 24. It astonished Jean how easily she could hold people's attention when she spoke. There would be a great murmur of anticipation. Then she would walk onto a stage, and the silence was sudden and immense. When she recounted her adventures, the three attempts on the record, the obstacles to overcome, and the loneliness, yes, sometimes she touched on that too, there was nothing but a rapturous stillness that ended only as she finished speaking, rent by a vast roar of approval. There were moments when the loneliness came back. It caught her when she least expected it, in beautiful hotels, where a maid had come in and turned back the bed covers and placed a flower or a chocolate on the silk sheet. This was where she would curl up by herself, with nobody to call out to in the night. Or she would walk into a tiled, shining bathroom, the brass taps gleaming, and catch sight of herself in the mirror, the flawless makeup, the perfectly arranged hair, the dress that might be a gift from an admirer. Some urged her to go into the best shops and choose yourself something nice and the bill will be paid, and not recognize the person she saw. She would ask herself what she was doing alone with this woman. Who was she? Charlie Ulm's question, though made in jest, had touched a raw nerve. There were days when she was so exhausted that she wondered how she would get up in the mornings. She felt this loneliness again when the newspapers ran a story about the aircraft wings she had borrowed from her fiancé, Mr. Edward Walter, flown on the wings of love. Edward had sent her a furious telegram demanding why she had spread their private business around. She had thought he would be proud. After all, their engagement had been announced. Boarding the Aorangi and leaving Sydney for Auckland had been a relief. As it turned out, Charlie was travelling to New Zealand on business. He was setting up a commercial postal air service between the two countries and was going to some meetings. They had time now to talk about what they did and why. His hero, he said, was the aviator-turned-writer Antoine de Saint-Exupéry. It was the French in him, he supposed, but he loved everything he wrote. Jean must read Night Flight, a novel about an impossible flight made in Patagonia.
The main character, Fabian,

flies for the Patagonia mail service. His boss wants him to fly in a thunderstorm, and then he never comes back, and Fabian's ghost will haunt him forever. But, Charlie pointed out, Fabian has the choice to turn back, and he doesn't. The story would break her heart, but it might also explain to her why she found it so hard to resist the temptation of danger, why she'd become a slave to it. Even though human life may be the most precious thing on earth, we always behave as if there were something of a higher value than human life, Charlie quoted. That's from the book. Do you believe that? She asked. I suppose I must. They were sitting on deck chairs, gulls wheeling past, when he told her this. Although it was the end of June, and they huddled in their coats to keep out the cold. New Zealand would be upon them the next day. Charlie had come across her in one of the saloons, writing in her journal. This was something she had taken up since her arrival in Australia, in spare moments in hotel rooms, an account of her journeys, the three attempts to reach Australia. Writing it had helped her put together notes for the speeches she had been asked to give. Charlie wanted fresh air, he said, somewhere where they could smoke without old biddies waving their hands in front of their faces and sniffing. They were both smoking Camels. I shouldn't, said Jean. You're leading me astray. Tobacco's a dirty weed. I like it. It satisfies no normal need. I like it. You talk rubbish. It's a poem, he said. Honestly, it makes you thin, it makes you lean. It takes the hair right off your bean. Haven't you heard that one? He turned serious again. Although he was full of quips and flirtatious banter, he saw how she was often troubled. He had had these moments too, he told her. Moments when he didn't believe in himself, when he'd been judged. The Coffee Royal scandal had altered things, changed how he felt when he saw admiring crowds. They could turn on you in the blink of an eye. And in a way, it had changed his friendship with Smithy. It was hard not to go back to that dreadful year of the inquiry, the things that were said of them. His first marriage had ended abruptly. He had married at the end of the war, he explained, when he was just 21. The failed marriage had caused his wife more distress than it did him, because he had a life to go on with, the famous aviator with a career, while she was condemned to the status of the divorced woman. So there was that, too. I couldn't have stayed alive in that marriage, he said. But I did that to her, and it stays with me still. He had remarried and was happy enough. He and his new wife had custody of his son, his only child, from his first marriage. Divorce is hard on women, I do know that, Jean said. I can't dwell on it any longer, he said. It happened and has passed. But you do, she persisted. You just told me about it. My mother feels like an outcast, not that my parents are divorced. Do you wish they were? Wouldn't you like your mother to get married again? Jean looked at him in astonishment. My mother remarry? I don't think so. She has you. There's nothing wrong with that, is there? He pulled a hungry lungful of smoke and blew it into the sea air. What about you? You're getting married. I suppose so, she sighed. Hey, don't pull such a long face. He reached out his hand and held hers briefly. You do know you're gorgeous. You keep telling me that, Charlie. You're the nicest man I know. There was something about Charlie that reminded her of Savelli with his European charm and his nearness. When she thought about Edward, she felt none of this. Nor had she really with Victor, who had become a shadowy figure, someone she could no longer visualize. As for Frank Norton, she tried hard to shut out the memory of what she had done with him. That had nothing to do with how she had felt in Rome, and now here on board this ship with Charles Ulm. She felt herself trembling. Nice. That's hardly a compliment, he said. I'm a little bit in love with you, you know. Yes, she said, I do. But we like each other too much to spoil things, don't we? That's very grown up of you, Miss Batten. But yes, you're right, of course.

0: Their conversation turned back to aviation, to Jean's wish to fly all the way to New Zealand someday, his to open air routes across the Pacific. In the evening, at the last night party, they danced close together. Jean put her arms around his neck. He lifted two glasses of champagne from a tray carried by a passing waiter. "See you in the soup, old thing," she said, laughing as they drew apart and toasted each other. "I need my beauty sleep." Jean had been assigned a stateroom cabin. Before she climbed into bed, she took some of the Aorangi's headed notepaper and wrote a letter. "Dear Viscount Wakefield, in the morning I will be arriving in my homeland, New Zealand. Now is the moment when I must thank you again for all you have done for me. None of my present success would have been possible were it not for your help, and I was overcome by the generosity of your handsome gift of £1,000 upon my arrival in Australia. I will confess to you now that I was hundreds of pounds in debt when I got to Sydney. You will understand how much your generosity really means to me. When I return to London, I hope I may call in and thank you again in person." In the night, the wind came up, and the ship pitched and rolled as it made its way down the coast. When Jean heard knocking, she thought at first it was a rope come loose somewhere on the ship, but it was someone tapping on the door. Charlie stood there with a bottle of champagne in his hand. "I knew you wouldn't be throwing up. The bar's a mess, mon Dieu. Some people have no stomach at all. I thought you might like a drop."
1: "Charlie, no," she said.
0: "You want me to go?" She shook her head and held out her hand. Towards dawn, she slept for a time, her body languid and at ease with itself. He woke her gently and pointed out the porthole beside the pillow. The ship was sailing into the harbour, surrounded by boats decked with streamers and bunting. Aeroplanes flew overhead. On the quay, crowds of people stood waving and cheering.
1: "What's it about?"
0: "I think it's about you, love," he said. "You should get dressed and go out onto the deck."
1: "Have we missed breakfast?"
0: "I'll order some for you. You can have it when the ship's berthed. It'll take a while for people to disembark."
1: "Will you come back and have some with me?" She grabbed his hand.
0: "If you like. Order me a big juicy steak, little savage. Plus two eggs sunny side up." That was her brother John's saying, she remembered with a sudden pang, gathered in his Hollywood studio days. "Let go of me," Charlie said. "I need to go to my cabin and change. Make sure Miss Batten keeps her reputation intact."
1: He slid his hand out of hers and seized both her wrists, holding them briefly behind her.
0: "Je t'aime. We can still be friends, oui?"
1: "Friends, is that all?"
0: "I have a son, remember, and a wife who deserves better than me."
1: "I think she's lucky."
0: "Jean, look at me. You'll find somebody soon."
1: A tall, dark stranger.
0: "I don't know what he'll look like, but you'll know, and you'll be happy. Now then."
1: "Yes," she said. "Friends, my best friend." When she appeared on the deck, a huge cheer went up. She had dressed in a pale blue woolen suit with a grey mink fur stole around her shoulders and a cloche hat so that people could see her face. For a few minutes she stood and waved. It was cold out there, and impossible to distinguish anyone among the crowd. After a time, she went back inside. Her breakfast was waiting. Charlie stood beside the table, tapping his finger and looking anxious. "Where's yours?" she asked, seeing the place laid for one.
0: "Your father's looking for you. The captain brought him and your brother on board. I'm going now. Just eat your breakfast and try not to be afraid. Promise?"
1: "Promise." She watched him disappear, pushing his mop of hair back with one hand before turning and blowing her a kiss. Then he was gone. Within a few minutes, Fred and Harold appeared. Her brother had travelled down by train. "We've been looking all over the place for you,"

0: Fred complained. We couldn't find you anywhere. Neither man had changed much. It was still an effort for Fred to do up his coat buttons, but Harold had had his hair trimmed and slicked back for the occasion, and wore a crumpled white shirt beneath his jacket and an uncharacteristic tie, albeit skewed. He seemed curiously shy to see her. "How are Alma and the kids?" she asked.
1: "They're good. Good as gold. The kids did some drawings for you."
0: He held out an envelope. "Oh, that's lovely, Harold. Tell them thank you."
1: "They're waiting for you to come out and wave," Fred said, "when you've finished feeding your face."
0: "I was hungry. I can get you something to eat if you like." She knew she looked odd, sitting alone in the stateroom at the long solitary table, dressed in her suit and furs.
1: "They've been waiting in the cold for hours," Fred said. "There are little children out there. Half of them don't have coats."
0: That was the note they started on, bad-tempered from the start. Although her father was right, there were throngs of people, women shivering in cardigans, children barefoot, men with cigarettes clamped between their lips. But they wanted to see her. There were banners with her name held aloft, and small bunches of flowers being thrust at her, which she couldn't take because of the huge bouquet that had now been placed in her arms. A brass band was playing, and coming along the street, a pipe band was setting up an opposition.
2: "It's just like when the Duchess of York visited," someone said.
0: Jean was afraid the woman might drop a curtsy.
2: "I'll see you later," she called to Fred and Harold.
0: A car and chauffeur were waiting to drive her to the Grand Hotel, although the car had to stop often because of the crush of people. As they drove away, Jean's gypsy moth, G-A-A-R-B, was unloaded from the ship, ready to be reassembled. Later that day, there would be a civic reception. She had lost sight of her father and brother. By the time she saw Fred again, Harold had left for home. There would be more receptions. Jean would stay in splendour at Government House in Wellington. The Prime Minister, George Forbes, would address the nation and announce a gift of £500 to Miss Batten. In a few days, Nellie would arrive from England. Chapter 25. Among the hundreds of letters awaiting her at the hotel was an angry one from Edward in the same vein as his telegram. "I feel that I am part of a travelling circus. Can you imagine what it's like on the floor of the Stock Exchange with one's colleagues looking sideways at me? Our engagement has been announced. Surely that was enough. The wings of love, indeed. Marriage is a private affair. I have no idea what you will say next to the press. If you are going to be one of these famous people, you should think carefully about what you say because others are always involved." She didn't understand this reaction, although she had an idea that the wings from Savelli had caused Edward some discomfort, as if he doubted the manner in which she had obtained them, perhaps. Or it might simply have been that now that her fame had spread, reporters had turned up at his untidy bachelor's flat, looking for clues about their lives. The distance between them seemed immeasurable. She longed to end things with Edward immediately. But Charles Ohm would hardly thank her if she did. It wouldn't do for him to think that one illicit night could claim her heart. She determined to put Charlie from her mind and settle to being in love with Edward. Besides, the newspapers in Auckland were full of their engagement. "Our Jean to be married." The tone of her reply was conciliatory. "Darling, I will settle down. So much work to be done here, and I must see all the people who are expecting me. I will be paid for my lectures, and that will be useful when we are married. You don't want a little wife who was always asking for pocket money now, do you?" The rest of her mail was being answered by a secretary, offered her by the government. She sat and dictated letter after letter, yes to that invitation, and that one, and that. In all, she would make nearly 150 speeches, flying herself from place to place. One of the fuel tanks was taken out of the GAARB, so that Nellie, arrived from London, could fly with her from time to time.

0: time, although mostly she found it too cold. In Auckland, she and Fred had resumed talking. "I suppose he thinks we're rich now," she commented to Jean. "But at least they weren't at war with each other." An Air Force moth was to accompany Jean around the country on a tour that would take 6 weeks. The first flight would take them to Blenheim, a good aerodrome to start from, with clear signals. And the Marlborough Aero Club's first moth had been presented to it by Viscount Wakefield. Before she left, she was made a life member of the club. Sheep roamed free on most of the aerodromes, and it was important to phone ahead so that they could be cleared from the landing strip. "Barks, sheep may safely graze" might well be her theme song, she thought, humming it to herself while she circled various airports as the last stray lamb was shooed away. In Invercargill, Nellie's birthplace, six planes escorted her in over the town. Jean's silver plane in the centre, red and yellow machines on either side, swooping over the green pasture spread at the foot of the mountains as they approached the town. People stood on roofs to get a better view. When the speeches were over, and there were many, she said, "Please now show me the Theatre Royal." She stood in front of the old building and imagined Nellie as a girl playing the Fairy Queen. She then turned and looked at the town, with the ornate water tower looming at its heart, and saw Nellie in a pair of bloomers flying along the wide streets on a bicycle. It made her laugh out loud. "My mother," she said, "was a bit of a character when she lived here." She supposed that a part of her own self, her identity, had begun here, with the wild, tomboyish mother who had had dreams of her own and was now living them through her. It didn't bear dwelling on too much. There were several buildings like the Theatre Royal, with balconies and colonnades and decorated ceilings, scattered through the country in small towns that were often no more than specks on open plains. When she arrived, they were decorated with flowers and bunting in her honour. People paid 1 and 6 pence a head to hear her speak, and the queues stretched outside the venues just as they had for Pavlova. Jean gave speeches to aero clubs and women's sports clubs, visited schools and hospitals. Where there were no aerodromes, she landed at the nearest airport and drove herself to and from more distant venues day and night. When she got back to her hotel room, she spent a few minutes recording her impressions in her journal. She feared if she didn't write everything down, she would forget it all. The deserts, the camels, the wild rides over lonely seas, and now the long spines of land that made up her own country. New Zealand was like another universe, and sometimes it frightened her. In Hokitika, a man in the audience yelled, "What about the workers? None of us got £500. Who do you think you are?" "Come and see me and I'll buy you a pint afterwards," she shot back. She would have too, but the mayor had a banquet arranged in the hotel. And at Westport, miners' territory, she saw women wearing dresses made out of flour sacks and children dressed in sugar bags. She wanted to explain that she had lived on sixpenny steak and onion pies in London, if she was lucky, that she knew what it was like to go to bed with nothing but a cup of tea for dinner, but it seemed like an exercise in futility. She made a donation at the maternity hospital for the welfare of the mothers. Whanganui, sheep grazing. Harborough, weather report available from the postmaster, prevailing winds westerly, more sheep grazing, a Maori haka of welcome. New Plymouth, gales frequent from the southeast, the prediction true enough as the storm threw the plane up and down in violent gusts of wind. Late one night, driving by road to Pairoa, she came across a stranded motorist, a middle-aged man hunched over the bonnet of his car, torch in hand. "You all right, sir?" she called.
1: "Bloody oath I'm not. It's as cold as a frog's tit out here."
0: She got out of her car, walked over and peered into his engine. After tweaking a wire, she told him to turn the motor over. It spluttered uneasily.

Give me the crank handle. Who the hell are you? Never mind, just pass it over. She cranked a couple of times, and the car roared to life. As she got back into her car, the moon came out from behind a cloud. You're not. Struth, you're her, he said. You're Jean Batten, aren't you? But she had gone, and the clouds moved back over the moon. In the morning, she was due to go to Rotorua, but a surge of tiredness overwhelmed her. Suddenly, it was too much, and the idea of speaking and being welcomed again was more than she could bear. She rang Nellie in Auckland. I'm going to fly back up and rest. Never mind Rotorua, she said. Darling, you have to go. There's a huge welcome laid on for you there. Guide Bella Papakura is going to meet you and take you on to the marae. It's a huge honour. I thought you didn't go to meeting houses in Rotorua, Jean said. There was a silence down the phone. You've done so well, my darling, Nellie said after a moment. I think this is something you should try to do. Jean noted a dangerous edge to her mother's voice. They were coming close to a quarrel. For my sake, Nellie said, I'd like our family to be honored in that town. All right, then, Jean said. All right, mother. For an instant, she saw a small girl crouched in a hallway while her parents tore each other apart. Jean, don't fly when you're like this, Nellie said. You can catch a train down from where you are. I've checked it out. Jean booked a first-class carriage, hoping to be alone, but a woman in a brown tweed suit, accompanied by a child, was already ensconced. Good morning, the woman chirped, expectancy gleaming in her eyes. Jean inclined her head and turned away. Later, as they alighted from the train, the child said, Who is that woman? Oh, her, the mother said. That's Jean Batten. She flies aeroplanes. Her face was cold. Jean wanted to say, I don't have to talk to everyone. I have to stop. I have to leave you all behind sometimes. But she could see it wouldn't do. The woman wouldn't have understood. By this time, heavy rain was drenching the town. Jean was driven to the elegant new Blue Baths tea rooms, faintly Mediterranean, in the government gardens. There she ate tiny cakes and cucumber sandwiches and tried to remember her walks through the park. Only the sulfuric smell of the Earth's gases was familiar. The rest was a cloud as dark as the sky outside. The house where she had lived with her parents had been demolished. I've been looking at all the things I'm expected to remember, but I'm sorry to say that I don't, she said in response to the civic welcome that awaited her. She felt ungracious and bad-tempered and shook herself, trying to be the Jean Batten the crowd was expecting. The woman in the train had cast a pall over her. She was greeted by Mita Taupopuki, the most famous chief in the district. Held in high regard, not just in New Zealand, but overseas as well. She was aware of the honour being accorded her. Taupopuki, wearing a kiwi feather cloak and a taniko-bordered headband, chose to welcome her in Māori, while Bella Papakura translated. The famous guide was wearing a small hat, not unlike Jean's, with a feather in it. Her cloak was finely woven from flax. You coming here? Reminds me of Sir Charles Kingsford Smith, Guide Bella said. He came here, and I greeted him. Do you know him? He's my friend, Jean replied, some warmth starting to return, as if she had lost blood during the day and was recovering. Taupopuki began to speak. I knew your father, he said. I never thought that one day I would be welcoming his little daughter to Aumarai. As the great jewel of the Pacific, you have come here in your flying waka through the skies. Your courage is our treasure, our taonga. In return, we have a gift for you. The gift, an ancient greenstone tiki, was placed around her neck. In her reply,

she paid tribute to the Polynesian navigators who had guided their waka through the water to New Zealand. The words came easily to her, and she felt a stirring within herself, some chord of belonging. Late at night, when she returned to the Prince's Gate Hotel, a flautist, a pianist, and a violinist were playing near the fire in the lounge. She closed her eyes and saw her father, young, a touch flamboyant, entertaining the guests 20 years earlier. In the morning, the mayor brought a horse to the door of the hotel and invited her to mount it and recreate Nellie's journeys through the town. Jean and a group of riders set off towards the lake, just along the road. The rain from the previous day had cleared, and the water lay pale grey and mauve before her. Black swans glided past. She saw it all then. The lake in the summer, and the water closing over her head. The sun dazzling her eyes as her father plucked her back, holding her above his head and laughing. The family walks, the nights when they sat in the baths together, all their skins touching. The day when the swans came after her. Harold. John, who was her best friend, and now seemed lost to her. The leaving. Always the leaving. She was ready to go, too. The country had begun to fill her with melancholy. Back in Auckland, a visit to Madame Valeska's studio had returned her to a world where she no longer belonged. Valeska told her that Frieda Stark was performing in the chorus at His Majesty's Theatre in an opera called Duchess of Danitz. Her girlfriend's the star. You could get to see her, Valeska said. Thelma Trott, they're a big number. Her girlfriend? Oh, Frieda's a good friend to have, Jean said. She was good to me. Not that sort of girlfriend, darling. Frieda's in love. And Thelma's husband, Eric Mario, is the conductor of the orchestra. I think I'll leave it, Jean said, nonplussed. I'm glad she's all right. If you see her, send love from me. Afterwards, she wondered if that had been the right thing to say. An invitation arrived from a Sydney publisher, asking if she would write an account of her 3 attempts at the record. Me, a writer, she said to Nellie. You could do it, darling. Something to do when I'm an old lady, perhaps. You'll have forgotten by then. Well, I've kept all these journals. I suppose I could turn them into something, Jean said. I'd need to get away somewhere quiet. Her determination to leave the country was growing. Something else happened a few nights after her return to the Grand Hotel. She had come down to the dining room, and there, beside the gilt-engraved postboxes in the foyer, stood Frank Norton. She recognized his bulky frame bundled up in a navy raincoat at once, even though his back was to her. For a moment she wondered if she might slide past him without being seen, but he sensed her presence and turned. His face was blotchy and puffier than she remembered it. She let him speak first. You know why I'm here, he said. I haven't the faintest idea, she said. It's over, Frank. I told you that long ago. I don't want you. Why would I? I'm getting married, Jean, that's what. I need the money I lent you, a fresh start. You had plenty of money the last time I saw you. I didn't. I gave it all to you. Keep your voice down, she said. There are reporters everywhere. Oh, that's important to you, isn't it? Well, you just said you gave me the money. Make up your mind. Remember, you offered it to me. You're twisting it, Jean. I lent you the money for the flying lessons. You got what you wanted. She was aware that they were hissing at each other and drew him away from reception, through the door, into the unoccupied dining room. Serried ranks of silver glittered on the tables beneath the chandeliers. She saw Frank's eyes widen as he remembered perhaps his days of officers' messes and better times. You're a little tart if you think you've paid your debts. Perhaps I am, she said. A tart without many choices. 500 quid, he said. That's what you owe me. 500, you're crazy. That's what I came out of the Air Force with. Then think about where you chose to spend it, Frank. £500 worth of lessons? No. Do the sums and go.

0: away. Now, before I call a porter and have you thrown out. He turned on his heel without a word. When he had gone, she took the lift to her room. What is it? Nellie asked. You look as if you've seen a ghost.
1: It's nothing, Jean said. I really want to go, Mother. I need to leave New Zealand.
0: But Jean ended up telling her mother about the encounter with Frank, although there were parts she left out. The information was skillfully extracted the following morning while Nellie was pouring her second cup of tea.
1: Back to London?
0: Not London, not yet. I've been thinking about that book. I just need some quiet place where I can think. Jean put her fingers to her temples, her face pale and strained. The publisher wants it soon. We could find a quiet place in Sydney, darling, you and me, and I'll just dash off a chapter a week and drop it into the publisher. It's pretty much all up here.
1: But what about Edward?
0: What about Edward? Since she had left England, the thought of returning to him appealed to her less with every passing day. Edward, with the clutter of machinery in his bedroom, his pedantic manners and expectations of her wifely role, seemed appalling from this distance. Perhaps they could reform one another, but she doubted it.
1: I'll write to him and explain, she said. I'll tell him that there are still some opportunities for me here, and I need to take them before I settle down. And I'd like to see the end of the air race. He shouldn't begrudge me that.
0: The race she referred to had been a buzz in the air all year, a major celebration of Melbourne's centenary celebrations. It was planned to begin on 20th October from Mildenhall Aerodrome in Suffolk. Smithy was one of the great names scheduled to start, and Jim and Amy Mollison too. Charlie Ulm was in the States and apparently wasn't planning to take part, although she'd heard nothing from Charlie himself. For that she was grateful. She would have loved to participate in the race, but she knew that her elderly moth would be no match for the planes that would be competing. As the money from her lectures had begun to accumulate, a new plan was shaping up in her head. A faster, more modern plane of her own was starting to seem like a real possibility.
1: The race isn't till October, Nellie said. Do you think that's really fair?
0: I don't care about fair, Jean said, coming as near as she might to stamping her foot.
1: I don't want to go back to London yet, and I don't want to stay here. What's the matter with Sydney? I thought you liked Australia.
0: After a moment of startled silence, Nellie said, I can see you're tired and upset.
1: Don't you understand that I need to be left alone?
0: Well, I suppose if you can put Edward's mind at rest, there's no reason why we shouldn't go over to Sydney for a bit. They took the next ship out of Auckland. The gypsy moth folded and stowed away on board. In Sydney, Jean found them a comfortable enough flat for a modest rent near King's Cross. It wasn't the best of neighbourhoods, someone remarked, another woman flyer she had met on her first arrival from London.
1: My mother and I can manage, Jean replied crisply.
0: She saw no need to recite the list of slums they had inhabited, the nights with furniture pushed against doors. That life was over. What was satisfying about where they lived was the privacy it allowed them. People didn't come to the door while she was closeted away writing. The words came as quickly and easily as she had predicted, her log books and journals filling in gaps and reminding her of the exact locations where her adventures had taken place. She was grateful, as she wrote, for the disciplines of Ladies' College, the English prizes she had won, and for the history lessons that gave background to the ancient desert sites. In the mornings she wrote at speed. In the afternoons she walked and swam and turned her face towards the warmth of the sun. Nellie, watching her closely, was relieved to see her looking well again. Solo Flight came out in September. Jean held her advance copy, opened it, and inhaled its new paper smell. The dust jacket bore a picture of her wearing her white helmet and the gypsy moth against a blue sky. The hardcover beneath was green and strong. The first reviews in Sydney were warm. An offer,
1: which she supposed

supposed must have come on the strength of her written words, arrived shortly afterwards from the Gaumont British Film Company. She was invited to go to Melbourne and broadcast a commentary on the great race, now officially called the McRobertson Race, after the sponsor, a confectionery manufacturer. The first prize was £10,000. Jean's contract was for the 10 days the race was expected to last. That was how she found herself in the thick of it, sitting at a microphone, reading cables and telegrams on the progress of the race and translating them into broadcast material. It was like being in the race itself, not just a spectator from afar, but a link to countries around the world. Smithy had withdrawn before the start of the race. In America, he had bought a Lockheed Altair he'd named the Lady Southern Cross, planning to race, but the plane wasn't ready in time. The Mollisons set a record time to India, but had to pull out near Karachi. A British plane crashed in Italy, killing both pilots. Malcolm McGregor, whose youthful acrobatics had entertained Auckland when Jean was a child, had entered. He was now a squadron leader in the Royal New Zealand Air Force. 3 days into the race, a de Havilland Comet 88, flown by Charles Scott and Tom Campbell Black, flashed past the winning post. It was a perfect, still day. The sun shone on the plane's bright red wings and fuselage as it landed. The winners had made the flight in under 3 days, the fastest time ever flown. 100,000 people had gathered to watch the first arrivals. Jean clung to the microphone as the crowds jostled her, not losing a beat in her commentary. A day later, she would scoop all the other journalists when she captured an exclusive interview with the runners-up, two Dutchmen, by the simple expedient of climbing onto a workbench and handing them a microphone through a hangar window. McGregor arrived in 7 days, coming in fifth. When it was all over, there was a party, of course. Champagne that lasted all night, and dancing and singing too. She found herself at a piano and vamping out some tunes, the first time she'd played since that evening at Oakley, only now her playing was exuberant, a touch crazy. Everyone seemed more than a little mad, laughing and embracing each other, making risque jokes at each other's expense, spilling drinks as they threw their arms about in expansive gestures. The sponsor of the de Havilland Comet Aviators came over and suggested she might like to buy herself a little memento to remind herself of the wonderful job she had done over the past 10 days. "Thank you," she murmured. "I'd love to do that." That night, too, she met Beverly Shepherd, a slim, fair-haired young man, 2 years younger than her. He was training to be a pilot. His eyes were blue and clear, his body supple, and he danced with a dazzling smoothness. The band was playing "I'm in the Mood for Love," the year's new hit, and he began to croon it in her ear, and she sang right back to him. "Can I see you home?" he said. Afterwards he would say, "I didn't think I had the nerve. How did I ever say that?" "Simply because you were near me," she said and laughed. She fell in love with him, just like that. Love, elusive, sometimes close, always complicated, had suddenly declared itself, just as Charlie Ulm had predicted, as if he had known that she was ready for this moment. At yet another dinner, some days afterwards, the sponsor whispered in her ear, "So what did you get to put on your mantelpiece?" "I don't think it'll fit on the mantelpiece," she said and laughed. "It's a French evening gown by Patou, blue mousseline de soie." It seemed like the perfect purchase to celebrate falling in love. Jean wrote again to Edward, delaying her return to London. In December, Charles Ulm's plane, the Stella Australis, disappeared on a flight between Oakland, California, and Honolulu. Theories abounded, but the most common one was that an unexpected tailwind had caused him and his two crew to fly past

0: past the Hawaiian Islands in the dark. Jean wept in private. There was nobody, certainly not Beverly, not even Nellie, to whom she could confide her pain. Charlie's last night flight.
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0: Belinda hopes you enjoyed the reading of The Infinite Air, written by Fiona Kidman and read by Heather Bolton. 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

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I'm no good without you. 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

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So why not take all of them and take it up with all of them so far enough.

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0: Kia ora, whānau. Hey, how I've got Caro in the house, and she's rocking and rolling as far as I'm concerned, sharing her passions. And look, I would like to know a little bit about your background, because I interviewed Peter recently, who's running for mayor, Peter Hardgrave, and I wanted to dig a little deeper in relation to, you know, I don't want to just flick my vote to anybody now. I'm really conscious of the fact that we're living in a really indifferent environment. And some of the, and I'm not judging, I'm just saying that I feel, some of the people who are perceived to be in charge are not actually working for me. And when I posed the question to Pete, he just shared the passion and his background for family and the people that he employs that are, let's say, I don't like to use the word disability, though he did. But my point is he people who were against the wall, he put his back up to support them and moving forward. And I get a sense you're somewhat like that too.
1: Yeah.
0: So, look, can you tell us about a little bit about your values, a little bit about that is warm in your heart, sweetheart?
1: So the values that I have are one of unity within the family, to start with. And as I look around at the moment, it's our children who need our protection the most. There is so much confusion going on at the moment that they are looking to us for answers. And I guess

0: as a mother, the answers that I'm trying to give to my two girls is one of they need to believe in themselves and trust that everything will be okay, and that everyone has a story to tell, and it doesn't matter how long that story is, it's listening to that story, because we're all part of that journey to an extent and part of that story. And as a personal trainer, that's something that I listen to all the time, and I can't get enough of it. And some people will say, oh, you don't want to hear about what I've got to say, and it's like, well, I actually do, and I do care. And I know when the, if we were to talk about the pandemic just for a moment, I went to a business out in Inglewood and ordered a coffee, took my two girls there, and we were sitting outside, and the business owner came out and sat beside us, and I just turned and looked at her and I said, so how are you? But when I asked her that question, I asked her from my heart. I didn't just flippantly ask that question. And the tone that I'd obviously used to ask that question was one, I looked back and then I heard silence, and I just turned and looked again, and here was the business owner sobbing. And I said, look, I'm really sorry. I didn't mean to upset you. And they came back and they just said, no one's ever asked me that question before. And I found that to be quite sad, and I felt sad, and I'm forcing tears back at the moment when I say that, because if that person was hurting, how many more of us were hurting? And I'm very good at hiding behind, I'm cancer, so I'm a crab, so I'm used to hiding behind my shell. But what I've learned in the last 3 years, especially, and in particular the last 6 years, is you can't hide, because you need to let people know. And like I say, the job that I do, hearing those stories, I've helped a lot of people overcome and reassured them that they're okay and to be strong. They're stronger than they realise. So, yeah, the passion is to help us as a whole community. And like I say, standing as a district wide means that everybody gets to hear and have that voice, rather than restrict me to one specific area. I can go to Waitara and stand there and say, right guys, I'm born and bred from here. Tell me what you want. Tell me what you need, and we can move forward.
1: So because I'm leaning towards voting for you, love. What I'd like to know is, like, what are your views on, like, say, for instance, the Three Waters?
0: So Three Waters is a definite no from me, and there's no reason for us to have water meters. In the current state of things, people haven't got the money to pay for this, and at the moment I'm seeing people are struggling to pay for petrol, people are struggling to put food on their table, so they're going to choose one or the other. And if we have to pay for water meters or to get our water, which, by the way, God has given us, then as a society, this is not functioning how it's meant to function. And as a community, it's not functioning. So we're going to have more poverty. And I've seen it firsthand. I used to do early words at Woodley School. And I didn't realise that there was poverty in my community until I went there. And there is definitely poverty there. There are children there with no shoes, no socks, no lunch. And that broke my heart. And I guess my journey for me being where I am now going forward as a counsellor was that was my first experience to open my eyes up and say it is actually real, Caro, and it's not just in certain areas, it's everywhere.
1: Well, now you made note that you're a personal trainer. The benefits of being a personal trainer, what position has it put you into as far as you're concerned regarding being a counsellor? How do they overlap?
0: So as a personal trainer, you become a motivator, you become a counsellor for listening. You're constantly listening to what people are saying to you all the time. You're picking up their vibrations, you're picking up their actions, their body language. And I know when someone isn't feeling 100%, whether it's mentally or physically, and I will tune into whatever it is that they've got going on, and I will automatically just alter the program within seconds of me seeing them. And it might take 5 minutes, it might take 10 minutes, but they'll drop a key word in, and then I'll know, and it'll be like, right, now it's time to change it. And to know that some days I have come up

0: heard their situation or their story and know that I've played a vital part or a small part in just giving them some form of word or words, and set them on their way. And then I'll get that, come back a couple of days later. That just makes my heart sing. And that's what I want to do, is know that if I'm sitting in that council chamber, that people have that trust and belief in me that what I've been elected to do, I will do on behalf of the community.
1: Beautiful. Now, something that you don't see very often, as far as I'm concerned, is that you don't see people in, I'll use the word, in positions of power. And let's face it, we are all in positions of power. But those that are representing council, those that are representing government, you don't often see them when they make, drop the ball, put their hand up. Are you one of those people who put their hand up when you've fallen short?
0: Absolutely. And I think you have to be as a person, because if you can own your shit, if I can put it like that, then people can see how real you are, as opposed to, I think what I've seen in the past is no one ever accepts when they've made a mistake. And the biggest thing that I've learned throughout my life is if you make a mistake, you put your hand up and you apologise and you move forward. It's the only way that we can progress. And I'm not going to know everything. I don't want to know everything. Yes, I might be green in some people's eyes, but I think with the drive and the passion that I hold for our community as people, I'm no better than anybody else. And I don't want to be pushed in front of everybody. I don't want people standing behind me. I want every one of us to stand in a line, holding hands, and in my vision, moving forward, that we all move forward together as one. There's no one better than anyone else. There's no I in this. This is a team. This is a community. And it doesn't matter whether you're in Urunui, Waitara, Okato, Inglewood, we're all one and we are all connected. And someone knows someone who is connected through those channels.
1: So what changes would you like to see in our province? So all things being good, you're elected. What would you be working towards? I know you said family and community is really important, but how would you implement that? What are the practical steps you could take?
0: I think one of the things is, one of the biggest stresses that we have, that we've always had for a long time, is finance. And finding out how we can address it for those who are less fortunate than others, providing, for example, community gardens where people can go and it doesn't matter if you need that this week, don't be embarrassed. Because I think we've been brought up where it's this tall poppy syndrome and there's us and then there's them. And I think we need to break that down, because every one of us, no matter what you have, play a vital role. And that could be someone just saying something that no one's thought about and it's like, I didn't think of that. And looking at that, you can never judge a book by its cover either. You know, just because someone's heavily tattooed doesn't mean to say that they're not a good person in their heart. And I think that's another thing that's missing, is you've got to look a certain way, you've got to act a certain way, or you don't get to have this say because you don't understand or you've come from a rough background. That's irrelevant, because that person could be the person that we're needing moving forward, you know, as their strength. We all hold mana, we all hold strength and power. It's just finding what works for those people and helping is the biggest thing. And throwing money at stuff is not always the fix. That can actually create the problem. So yeah, we need to come together, I think, first and foremost as one community, and people need to voice what is their concern. I know what's concerning to me at the moment, which is infrastructure. We can't get anywhere if we don't have our roads. You know, we can't move forward if we're getting charged for water. We can't move forward if the cost of living keeps going up. You know, you look at the children are looking at us for answers, and it's like, well, I can't feed you today, honey, because we've got no food. We've got no money to buy the food. So, yeah, we've got to go right back to the very, very basics of when you and I were little. You know, what our grandparents taught us, their stories are so important, especially now, because it's teaching our young ones what is important, not that tablet, not the internet, but knowing that you have clothes on your back, you have love in your heart, and you are loved. And there's that saying,

0: You are wanted, you are needed, and you are loved. And it's those three things that I've got in my heart, that moving forward, that's what I want us as a community to have.
1: Well, we've spent, as a council, from my perspective, there's been a lot of money spent on facilities.
0: Yep.
1: And some may approve of that and some may not. But when you talk about infrastructure associated with the roads, I would have thought that would have been a priority, and it obviously is to you.
0: Yep.
1: Is there anything else that you feel that could also be...
0: Our youth needs to be looked after. They are so lost at the moment, where they don't know who they're meant to be. They don't know how they're meant to be. And we've all been in their situation. We've all been 12 through to 18. We've all had hormones going mad, all that sort of stuff. And I think we've just given them so much technology and just pretty much said, there's your babysitter, that no one wants to talk to the young ones anymore. You know, I have a constant conversation with my children all the time. How was school today? Who did you play with? Is there anything bothering you? We have peaks of our day at our kitchen table, and we've done that for many, many years. And the amount of problems we have solved as a family, and this is the other thing, is mum and dad never sit at the table with their family anymore. The children don't know who their dad is. The children don't know who their mum is, because the parents are like ships passing in the night. One's got to go to work, one stays at home, and then the next person goes out because the cost of living's become too much. But as we're growing, as the children are growing, it's almost like their voices are being lost and no one wants to hear them. So when I hear my children talk, I stop and I actually focus on them and I listen and I hear their words. And when you do that, you have that connection.
1: Brilliant. Hey, look, I've so much enjoyed our kōrero, our sharing. Hey, you're with Colours of the Heart. And honey, I will be inviting you forward. I will be inviting you forward. So,
0: thank you, Rex.
1: Oh, well, thank you for your passion. And you have my vote.
0: Aw.
1: Kia ora.
2: Thank you for your time and your ears. If you are inspired and stimulated by what has been said, you can contact me at Mountaintop Life Coaching. And look forward to hearing your feedback. If you haven't been told today, let me be the first. You are cared for. Kia ora.
3: Imagine there's no heaven.
2: Kia ora. My name's Rex Lovegrove. Welcome to Colours of the Heart, looking at life's challenges from a place of presence and compassion.

0: Glorify. Hey, welcome forward to Colours of the Heart. Before we start the show, a big mihi out to Access Radio Taranaki. And of course, my sponsors, Kiwi Bike. Love you, love you, love you. Hey, I've got Dee Turner back in the house, and I've interviewed Dee. I think this is the fifth time, and I just love her energy and her enthusiasm. And I've said many times on the program, what a true choice is doing what you love. And Dee does what she loves. She does it with such passion and energy, and hence the interview, hence the fifth time I've interviewed you, Dee. And so thank you for allowing me back into your world, your whare. And I know we're moving into the depths of spring, and the festival's coming up in a couple of days.
1: Yeah.
0: So would you like to talk into that, love, and we'll just unravel that is natural?
1: Yeah, well, it's been a very busy last 3 weeks as I've got the garden ready for the festival. I guess it's not as hard to get my garden ready as some of the beautiful, you know, flower gardens and lovely lawns of the festival, because it's a working garden. And so there's always stuff to do out there, and there's always

0: planting and stuff. Yeah, but I've still been busy getting in all my new vegetables and protecting my vegetables from the voracious slugs and snails out there as well. But yeah, it's all of the food forest has been remulched. Just wonderful to see all the new regrowth down there. All the plums have set fruit. All the apples are in full flower, and my bees are very, very busy at this moment in time. I just checked them today, and they've already starting to put away honey, which is fantastic.
1: Well, you made mention about pest control. In fact, we talked a little bit about that prior to pressing the play button. And I've had an issue with slugs and
0: Hasn't
1: snails.
0: everybody?
1: Please tell the audience your method, please do.
0: Well, slugs and snails, you don't really want to be putting nasty, slug bait and stuff down. It's full of chemicals, and there are better ways to deal with them. They may not be easier ways than just throwing down a few pellets. You've got to be a bit more proactive about it. What I tend to do is I get my beds ready for putting in my young seedlings, and then for probably 2 or 3 nights beforehand, I'll throw out usually old brassica leaves, usually cabbage, and I'll get out there with my head torch and a bucket of heavily salted water. It's no good collecting slugs and snails and just putting them in water. It's got to be salted because they can swim. You take your salted water, you go out, and you pick off all the slugs and snails from the cabbage leaves. And you can expect to get about 150 a night. And that may seem extreme, but that's what you're going to get around those main veggie beds. They've been hibernating most of the winter. It's springtime. Tons and tons of eggs have hatched out. You've got a ton of slugs and snails. So I do this religiously for three nights, and I could get over 500 slugs and snails in my bucket. I have chooks, and they love salted slugs and snails, so I have no problem disposing of them. But if you don't have somewhere, if you don't have chooks, then just throwing them into a corner of your garden that isn't going to affect anything, because that heavily salted water is really going to affect any of your sort of veggie plants, so fine around shrubs and stuff. Yeah, it's really important that then when once you put those young seedlings in, I usually just put plastic drink bottles over the top. Make sure you've taken off the screw top, and then just ram it down over them. When they get too big to be contained in the drink bottle, I just take a knife, cut around a ring, and so that the plant itself pops out over the top. Having that ring of plastic around them will protect them from slugs and snails at the roots,
1: Right.
0: where they can sometimes just be completely nibbled off. And it works like a dream. I still go out there, possibly not every night, but every other night, and I'll still pick off the odd slug and snail, but it works wonders. And well, you've had a look at the garden out here. There's barely a hole in any leaf. Only because I do this. But yeah, I'd rather do that than throw around a load of chemicals and stuff.
1: Awesome. And we made mention about aphids, and they're quite easy to get rid of, correct?
0: Incredibly easy, yeah. Only because the easiest way to get rid of them is just spray them with water straight from your hose. People are a bit wary of this because they think the aphids will just be sprayed off onto the ground, then they'll just hop back onto the plant. Well, they won't. As soon as they hit the ground, they're dead. So just spray away with a good hose, and you can do this. I mean, you'll find it on your tomatoes in a couple of weeks' time, and it'll be on your capsicums, a little less on your eggplants. But yeah, just going in there and blasting a bit with a hose. I usually hold the plant while I'm blasting, so I don't actually blast it down onto the ground, but it is so effective. You can do it sort of every day for about 3 days.

0: and aphid problem gone. And then you probably only have to check once a week, something like that.
1: Brilliant.
0: For the longer term problem of aphids around something that's more perennial, like your citrus, you're much better off putting some companions in to deal to them. Something like yarrow is wonderful to throw under the citrus trees because it brings in the hoverflies, it brings in the ladybugs, and they can eat their body weight in aphids every day. So yeah, just get the right plants in there. What the ladybugs and the hoverflies are attracted to are actually the flowers of the yarrow and the shape of them. It's just a great landing pad. So yeah, just great companions for citrus.
1: Now, I'm aware that you've done some traveling recently to Wales, and there was an issue, and you being the soulful soul you are, you gave some advice regarding some trees, correct? Some fruit
0: Yes,
1: trees. Would you like to talk into that, please, Dean?
0: I think we were actually looking at some gardens with some really old apple trees, and they looked terrible. It looked as if someone had gone through it with a chemical spray and just tried to kill them. And so I had a word with one of the gardeners there, and asked what had gone on, and they said that they just had a terrible virus through the whole of the orchard, and it had affected all of the pip fruit, so the pears as well as the apples. And I asked what they'd done for it, and they had some chemical sprays that they were trying to work through. And I just suggested that, seaweed is one of the what I think is one of the best ways to deal with any sort of nasty viruses and pathogens, really. The seaweed spray itself displaces the pathogens on the leaves, but at the same time, it feeds the plant. When plants can't take up nutrients from the soil, the easiest way to feed them is through their leaves. And it's the difference between sort of taking a pill and giving an injection. The pill may take, 5 or 6 hours to work, where the injection works immediately. And that's the same with the seaweed spray. So I just suggested that they spray all the pip fruit with seaweed spray just to start to get some leaves back. This is midsummer. There should have been loads of leaves on these
1: Right,
0: trees.
1: right.
0: So yeah, great for new growth as well.
1: What about curly leaf? How do you deal with that?
0: Exactly the same thing. Again, seaweed. Curly leaf is something that's spread, is actually already on the branches of the stone fruit. And as the leaves start to grow out, they pick up the virus from the branches. So when you spray, it's all about a timing issue. So very, very early spring, just on leaf break, you want to be spraying all of your stone fruit. I've got a lot of little dwarfing stone fruit here. They don't get curly leaf as badly, but they still do get curly leaf. I just sprayed them early springtime,
1: Brilliant,
0: and it worked
1: brilliant.
0: like a dream.
1: Whānau, you with colours of the heart, you've heard it here first. And if you haven't been told today, you are sincerely cared for. Kia ora.

0: Kia ora whānau, once again, welcome. Welcome forward to Colours of the Heart. And I have Dee Turner in the house. And Dee, we made reference at the start that the festival is upon us.
1: It is.
0: And you're extremely passionate about this time regarding the festival, correct?
1: Yes, I am. And some people are a little bit confused about that, you know, because I teach people how to grow food. My entire property is all about food production, whether that's annuals or perennials, you know, fruit trees, chooks, bees, the whole lot. But what's exciting for me about being in the Taranaki Garden Festival is that I get to see a lot of people that I wouldn't normally get to see. A lot of people come to this property at other times of the year because they know it's a food garden, or they booked in to come on a permaculture weekend or a course on pruning or whatever. The people that come through during the Garden Festival are, I wouldn't actually just say your lawn and flowers sort of people, but they're people that like to see beautiful gardens beautifully set out. And so when they come into my garden, it's a bit of a culture shock in that it still looks good, but it's all vegetables. And what happens is I give a talk every morning during the festival, and it's at 11 o'clock, and it's supposed to run for an hour. Yes, well, it never runs for just an hour. Usually I'm sort of crawling back up to the main desk about 2 hours later with people trailing me saying, and tell me what that is, and what do I spray for this? So I end up, you know, giving a talk on what I'm doing in the actual garden itself, and then all the questions, all these burning questions. And you know, sometimes I get, you know, paraphrases like, oh, this is probably a really silly question. And I say to them, there's no silly questions in this garden. Whatever you want to ask, then I've probably got the answer to it. And I think it's exciting for the people that come into the garden to see that, although it is quite a big garden, this is 4,000 square metres, it's an entire acre, the food production is actually split up into smaller spaces. So you can look at what a quarter acre section looks like and see how much food production you can get into that space. So people are, you know, quite surprised at how much you can get into those small spaces. And it's also to do with all the different materials I use. I'm a big reuser. I like to recycle a lot of materials. So there are beds made out of pallet beds, pallets. There's tires. They're very old tires. I wouldn't use anything that was new. And I do a lot of mosaics and a lot of stuff with, you know, rock and cement. And so it's quite cheap to build. And I love colour, so I've spread a lot of colour around on the walls as well. And I like to go up, and so I've got things that are, I may have a fruit tree, and then I might have something growing up it, and then underneath it I might have a load of plants that look after it. Yeah. And

0: What I really enjoy about walking around the garden with the festival goers is usually when you walk around a festival garden, you wouldn't be, taking leaves, from various plants. And I encourage people, I'll actually pick leaves and pass them around to get people to smell them or taste them, and then I'll tell them what they can do with it. And most of these are ground covers, and they smell beautiful, and yet it's quite hard to get people to actually tread on these plants. So what I found myself doing year after year is just before the festival, and this is probably most of my preparation for the festival, is clearing some of my ground covers and putting down some mulch so I make pathways through the food forest, because people just don't like stomping all over plants themselves. But I just yeah, I just get everyone to smell and taste, and yeah, people don't mind pointing out plants and saying, and what's that? Because they get quite encouraged. After a 45 minutes of wandering around the garden, people are feeling okay to ask all of those burning questions. And everything from the I have strings that actually tie down some of the pip fruit, particularly the apples, and everyone wants to know what they are as well. So I just pin down the actual branches of the apples and pears as they're growing, so that they become horizontal, because yes, you don't get any fruit production unless those trees are on the horizontal. Different for stone fruit, we want the vase shape. And people, suddenly that they get those light bulb moments, they go, that's why my apple tree hasn't produced at all, because it's shaped like a vase. So I think a lot of people find their own solutions, even those ones that don't even want to actually talk or ask the questions. I think it's interesting to yeah, to have food plants in water as well. I've got a little pond, but I've also got a little stream as well. And I've got things like watercress and a water spinach. Water chestnuts, got a cola, Vietnamese mint, all of those, and I've got some taro right down by the water. All of those work great, and it really doesn't need to be a particularly large water source to start growing food in water as well.
1: If I remember rightly, you were growing rice at one stage.
0: That was 3 years ago, and I only had a very, very tiny amount of it, but when I harvested it, I thought, I've got enough to put in the entire pond in rice the following year, and I lost the seed. It was actually brought down by somebody who was a festival goer from Northland for me to grow. So I'm crossing my fingers that somebody turns up with some more. Otherwise, I'm going to have to go and look, because I loved it. It was a really great challenge. And harvesting it was a little bit difficult, but I'm now, I've read up a lot more about it. So I reckon I could do it again really easily. But I think the thing that people like about my garden during the festival is the fact that I've got a lot of the plants that I've got in the garden, I sell as well, so they can actually take a bit of the garden home with them. So every single ground cover they're ever likely to want to put in is there. And I'm not much of a one for pretty flowers. It's got to have a good use. So everything that I sell, I call them permaculture food forest plants, because they'd all fit into a food forest, but really any perennial production place. Yeah, I'd love to have unusual things that you'd not find in a garden centre, like yakon. And I get people to taste these things. Yeah, somebody biting into a yakon for the first time, great to see. It's all about education. I love it.
1: And I've experienced your education, and it's very organic. It's
0: It
1: very
0: is.
1: organic. Now, I know you were doing workshops. Is that still available for people if they're interested?
0: Absolutely. And I have just generally 2

0: main permaculture weekends that I run. One is an introduction to permaculture. That actual word permaculture, when I'm doing my introduction during the garden festival, the first thing I ask people is, has anyone heard of the word permaculture? And every year, more and more hands go up. So I know that, the word permaculture is getting out there. And, permaculture is just a design system. It's how to design your garden so that you are spending more time sitting on your deck looking at your garden rather than out there mowing or weeding. So the introduction to permaculture course really gives you the tools to start with your first permaculture garden, where to place things to make it easy to manage. And then there's the other weekend, which is the one I think you did, which was the food forest weekend, is looking at what might have been just your standard orchard, and then really expanding on that whole notion of the space that you would have for an orchard, and then rethinking the whole grass thing underneath and sprays for the viruses and the pests and stuff, and instead planting up underneath all of those trees with everything that's going to look after the trees and stuff that you can eat, and absolutely not a lawnmower in sight. I'm spending no time mowing, whereas everybody is spending a good couple of hours every weekend doing that. I do run the smaller courses as well, and they're things like at different times of the year, like pruning during the winter months and propagation. It's great to be able to just to give the tools so that you can walk into any garden and go, right, I know exactly how to propagate that plant over there. And it can be food plants, but it can also be shrubs and trees as well. And I also run an introduction to biodynamics as well, which is another area that I don't think an awful lot of people know about. I've been practicing biodynamics for 20 years, and I did my first course in biodynamics over in Hawke's Bay, and at Taruna College. And there are so many people in Taranaki that have got into biodynamics. So biodynamics is all about improving your soil, and it's using preparations to do this, but it's also using the moon calendar to find those best times for planting and transplanting and even storing your veg, at the end of the season. There's a great time to be picking your pumpkins and your kumara. And having those short courses is a great way to get people interested in a subject, and then they can go on and look into it a
1: Awesome.
0: bit more.
1: So you have a website?
0: I do. It's korito.co.nz.
1: Beautiful.
0: KORITO.
1: I want to, we're winding down, Dee, but what I want to make note of is that you've got a few workers, now your chickens.
0: Yes, they've been very, very busy because I haven't.
1: So how do you do that? Like, how do you manage your chickens, or do they manage you in relation to your garden? How does it work?
0: The chooks do all of the weeding. I just don't do it. It's just too much like hard work. So I have a chook dome because I do have some lovely round gardens here, some mandalas, and I might have a bed of veggies that are finished. I put my chook dome over the top of the bed. The chooks will finish off whatever that harvest is. They'll dig up any weeds that are there. They'll poop all over the place. They'll ruck everything up. They'll turn it over like little tillers. And then once they've devastated it, you then pick them up and you move them on to the next bed. And my chook dome is so light that one person can move it. As soon as they've devastated that area, I can just use cardboards and animal manure and weeds layered up in what's called a lasagna layered method of soil building, finish it off with some hay,

0: plant straight into it. So I've done no weeding at all. If there's particularly large plants like old silverbeet, you know, which could have been in for a year, with enormous great roots, the chooks are actually left in there a bit longer. But, you know, they will eventually get around, right the way around the roots, and they will dig out those plants. They are amazing.
1: Amazing.
0: Absolutely incredible. And I just wouldn't have a garden without them.
1: And you get eggs.
0: And I get eggs, and my neighbour's just been round for some as well. So I get eggs, and I get enough for other people in the neighbourhood as well.
1: Whilst I'm feeling it, Dee, and throughout this whole interview, you've been smiling. You've been, because you're obviously sourcing that you love. Could you see yourself doing anything else?
0: Not really, no. Not at all. I mean, I wouldn't want to do anything else, you know. My passion is my garden, but my larger passion is teaching other people, you know, how to have gardens for themselves. Mm. I mean, I don't think there's anything better health-wise than having a garden and getting out there at least once or twice a week to enjoy it.
1: Well, I remember a friend of mine, we were chewing the fat, and they talked about education, and what education actually means in Latin is bringing out, not putting on top, not stifling someone's growth, but noticing the skills that people innately have and then cultivating it to the surface. And that's what you do so brilliantly.
0: No, thank you.
1: You are a true educator. You bring it to the surface. And whānau, there are workshops on offer. I encourage you to put your hand up and enjoy the wisdom of this fine lady. So thank you, Dee, for turning up. Thank you for creating space, and your aroha is well received. So kia ora.
0: Thank you.
1: And whānau, you have been told. You are sincerely cared for. Kia ora. Thank you for your time and your ears. If you are inspired and stimulated by what has been said, you can contact me at Mountaintop Life Coaching and look forward to hearing your feedback. If you haven't been told today, let me be the first. You are cared for. Kia ora.

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1: Don't worry.
0: It's not the end of the world. There's always tomorrow.
1: You can do it.
0: I'm ready to support your next effort.
1: I'm always here for you.
0: Everybody has bad days.
1: Don't worry.
0: It's not the end of the world. There's always tomorrow.

0: to support your next
1: effort. I'm always here for you.
0: Everybody has bad days. Don't worry.
1: It's not the end of the world. There's always tomorrow.
0: You can do it.
1: I'm ready to support your next
0: effort. I'm always here for you.
1: Everybody has bad days.
0: Don't worry.
1: It's not the end of the world. There's always tomorrow.
0: You can do it.
1: I'm ready to support your next
0: effort. I'm always here for you.
2: Everybody has bad days. Where you came
1: Don't
2: from.
1: Worry. It's not the end of the world. There's always tomorrow.
0: You can do it.
1: I'm ready to support
2: know
1: your next
2: who your
1: always
2: best friends
1: tomorrow.
2: Are.
1: Tomorrow you can do it. I'm ready to support your next. I'm always here for you.
2: I know where your house is.

you're scared of. And I know what your blood type is.

0: know that I scare you. But I'm nowhere near the worst you've seen. You don't even know who I am. You don't even know who I am.
1: The end of the world, there's always tomorrow.
2: You can do it.
1: I'm ready to support your next effort.
2: I'm always here for you.
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Community notices with the team at Field Talk Taranaki. Well, here's what's happening around the region this coming month. Cool Girls is on now at the New Plymouth Little Theatre until the 9th of May. 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Blue Petal is hosting a Mothers and Makers Workshop on Friday the 8th of May. 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And while you're there, you can also check out their upcoming Seed and Antipasti Workshop happening the following weekend, plus the Vital Glow Workshop, which happens on the 22nd of May at the Collaboration. On Sunday the 24th of May, the churches of New Plymouth are coming together for a special day of Pentecostal celebrations. 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If you've got something coming up, make sure you send your community notice in to us at community@artmedia.org.nz and we will help spread the word. 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Thanks to Field Talk Taranaki. Here

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0: end of the day, if that's what they choose for the last stage of their life, yeah. then that's, you know.
1: Right. So look, let's just make it real. Mm-hmm. So I'm organising Tracy's funeral.
2: He hopes.
1: I just want a budget funeral. I want to.
0: I know, Tracy, it won't be a budget funeral.
1: Well, anyway, just give me a quote on
2: Andrea Bocelli.
1: A budget service.
0: So, for instance, if you were looking at a small chapel service, say 40 people with a little bit of catering and you know, a moderate casket and a celebrant and a photo tribute and webcast and those sort of things.
1: And a plot in the ground, we're going for burial.
2: Ooh. No, I'm being cremated.
0: Now, that's just put it up by about $5,000.
2: I'm going to go, I'm going to be cremated.
1: All right. Tracy's being cremated.
0: Mm-hmm. Tracy's being cremated. I think you're going to be looking at about 10.
1: 10 grand?
0: Yep.
1: Wow.
0: Yep, 10. Could be up to 12, depending on some choices that you make.
2: He won't even take me from my coffee that he said about on the first day, so he's not going to be spending 10K on my funeral.
0: So you want me to invoice your funeral to him, correct?
2: Yeah.
0: Okay, we can do that.
1: I'd have to break my Kiwi saving,
2: You
1: Tracy.
2: Might have to.
1: I'd have to break my
2: It's a hardship.
1: Tracy, I will not leave you in the lurch.
2: Right. Oh, that's good. I'm glad.
0: I've got that in writing, Tracy.
2: Yeah, that's good.
1: Now, because I'm, according to Tracy, a ponce.
2: He is a ponce. Don't you
1: I
2: think
1: wanna
2: he's a ponce?
1: I want to be buried. I really want to pull out the stops. And I want a tombstone.
2: He wants the red carpet with the 10-foot tall tombstone with handsome hands written on it.
0: So, well, you're pretty well known there, Brian. So, I mean, that could be potentially quite a large funeral.
1: Yes.
0: By the time you go burial, by the time you go headstone, and you're a ponce, you're going to want the top of the line casket, I would imagine.
1: Yes.
2: You'd want mahogany with brass handles and all the whistles.
0: You could be looking anywhere up to 18,000.
1: Oh, that's quite affordable.
2: Well, I'm not spending that on you.
1: Is that including my tombstone?
0: Depends on the size of the tombstone. Bear in mind, 18,000. Depending on the size of the tombstone, there's a lot of variations depending on decisions that you make, depending on what family choose to do themselves, because personalisation is a big thing.
1: Mm. But if I want Heritage Taranaki to comment 50s, who was this ponce that had this completely out of character over the top tombstone?
2: Brian Vickery.
0: 25 to 8. 25 to 28.
1: And if I had the same experience in New Plymouth, it's going to be a lot more, isn't it?
0: Well, burial costs in New Plymouth are a lot higher. Yeah, they are.
2: Glenn, quick question.
0: Yes.
2: For cremation, obviously in South Tranking, there's no crematorium down
0: there.
2: No, there
0: isn't.
2: So you come up to New Plymouth,
0: we do,
2: so I assume.
0: Yes.
2: Yeah, okay. Yeah, it's interesting.
0: Now,
2: eh?
0: Can I throw something that'll make you laugh?
2: Yeah.
0: The rising cost of burials and the rising cost of cremations.
2: Yeah.
0: What's the cause?
1: Well, you tell us.
0: Let's blame it on the cost of living.
2: Yeah, well, it would be, wouldn't it? Really?
0: Ironically, yes, it is.
2: Yeah, it would be.
0: Because, and everybody sits here and goes, how can you blame it on the cost of living? Look, death is the last stage of life, all right? Death is the final stage of living. And so, realistically, as costs go up, and I mean, we sit here and we say, oh, the cost of cremation is a lot higher. Most cremators are run on propane gas. Now, as we know, that propane and LPG and petrol and diesel and all of those things are going up and up and up in cost. So, ergo, the cost of cremation has to go up. If it doesn't go
2: makes
0: up...
2: Makes sense. It does make sense.
1: Like everyone, I naturally... Something happens to the logic of my mind. And I think, well, this is outrageous.
0: Yes.
2: But he goes and spends $700 on a pair of shoes.
0: Oh, she's got you there.
2: Yeah. Hello. Ha-ha. That shot you down quick. Hey, let's play a song. It seemed appropriate to play this song because it just seems so funny. This is Cups, When I'm Gone.
1: I'll be buried with my R.M. William boots.
2: Oh, God help us here on the Hardy Breakfast.

0: Welcome back to the Hardy Breakfast here on RDFM. 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
1: Thanks for playing me that song, Tracy. You will miss me if I'm gone.
0: Yeah, I might do, but I'm gonna miss you even more if you don't get closer to the microphone because we can't hear you.
1: You're trying to multitask. We've got this amazing guest and I want to make him look good.
0: Yeah, well...
1: For some reason.
0: Yeah. Actually, he does look good. He looks really amazing.
2: If
0: he
2: you
0: does.
2: Want to make me look good, blow the camera.
1: Do you notice that I've behaved myself? I haven't complimented on his incredible shirt.
0: Yeah.
1: But
0: yeah.
1: I just have.
0: Yeah, that's all right.
1: Where did you get your shirt from?
2: Off the Cuff down in Howrah.
0: Nice shop. Shona is gorgeous.
2: Local. Absolutely a shop local. They're a wonderful shirt. They're made by a company called Portobello Road. And the best thing is, they're called an iron cheddar. You don't have to put an iron anywhere near them. Take them straight out of the dryer, hang them up, they're done.
0: God, they're good.
2: Oh, I love it.
0: That's what you want.
2: Yep.
1: Hey, this is an unusual segue. Are you involved in promoting the boxing or supporting the boxing?
2: No, I'm not. But listen, I'll tell you what we are doing. So between myself and Kitty and Hodaki at Tika Restaurant, we're actually going to be running a promo later today and up until Friday afternoon. We've got two tickets to the boxing this weekend, which we are going to be giving away. So Kitty and Hodaki, they're two wonderful people. They own the Tika Restaurant there in Howrah. They were there when we first took over the business and when we did our reopening. We were one of their first clients as caterers. And they have really stuck by us and they've been wonderful friends.
0: Awesome.
2: So we're actually going to be doing this promo together. We are giving away these two tickets and we're going to be doing a video for socials later today.
0: So it'll be all on your Facebook page for people to have a nosy on.
2: Absolutely.
0: Oh, that'll be great,
2: yes,
0: Glenn.
2: Yes, it will.
0: So good. Glenn, one of the other things I was going to talk to you about, because I know we covered it the other day, and that is, you know, like when people, you know, I guess... When people, someone, you're like, what does somebody do? Like, this is what, I must admit, like my kids, I've had this conversation. If you've got somebody in the home or you've found somebody who's passed and they're, you know, like they're your relative, what do you do?
2: So, first of all, if you find somebody that you believe has passed or that you're not sure, the first thing you need to do is ring an ambulance.
0: Yeah.
2: Okay? Irrespective, ring an ambulance, get it checked, get it confirmed. Because at the end of the day, if you're not a medical professional, you need it confirmed by a medical professional. Okay.
0: Yeah.
2: If the medical professional turns up and says, look, I'm very sorry your loved one has passed, the first thing you do is take a breath. Okay? Don't rush. Don't make decisions. Just take a breath. Okay? Contact family. Get support around you. That is a huge thing. Okay? And then you make your decisions. Who do we need to call? We need to ring a funeral director. Choose your funeral director.
0: Mm.
2: Make that phone call.
0: And the other thing Glenn does, tell us about the coroner stuff. This is another thing I found really interesting.
2: Okay, so yes, we do have the coroner's contract for South Taranaki. So, and I think the best way I describe it to people, if you watch an American TV show, that big black van turns up with coroner down the side, it doesn't happen in New Zealand. It's contracted out to funeral homes and we hold the contract for our area, and so we will get a phone call from NIO or the National Internal Investigations Office, and they will say, hey, we've got an uplift at XYZ address, and they'll tell me about the situation. We will then turn up and we will bring that deceased person back into our care on behalf of the coroner, and then we are instructed by the coroner to take that person for post-mortem.
1: Fascinating.
2: Yeah.
0: It is, it's really fascinating.
1: And I'm glad we're asking the obvious but dummy question. So, if your loved one or someone dies in your home, when do you sort of, okay, so it's the ambulance, and when, if it's slightly

0: alert or suspicious? Well, just explain how it all works.
1: Generally, if it's unexpected or it's potentially suspicious or that sort of thing, the first person you ring is the ambulance, okay?
0: Yeah.
1: If that person has been unwell and might be under hospice care or doctor's care, if they are terminally ill, obviously that death is to be expected.
0: Yes.
1: And there will be plans put in place for that with hospice, with your doctor, that sort of thing. So it's a little different.
0: Yeah.
1: But if it's unexpected or if you found that person on, you know, unconscious on the floor and you suspect they may have passed away, that's where that ambulance, and then the police may actually become involved.
2: So if you find Brian here on the floor with a knife in his back and me
1: my first question with blood is, on my Tracy? Hands.
0: Exactly. Yes, where is Tracy?
2: Gone. That's where I am. I'm gone.
1: So obviously something suspicious like that.
2: Yeah.
1: First thing, call an ambulance because I'm not a medical professional. Mm. I can't guarantee that person is deceased. And then also ask for the police.
2: Mm. Yeah.
1: So ambulance
0: and
1: police.
0: Speaking euphemistically, it looks like self-harm or that.
1: Mm.
0: Yeah, well, is that police or ambulance?
1: It's police. That's police and ambulance.
0: Police and ambulance, yeah.
1: Absolutely.
0: Wow.
1: It's a sad fact. Mm. Mental health is a huge thing in our community, and we, you know, we do a lot to try and help it wherever we can. We also support Te Arapai Trust in our community.
0: Yeah.
1: They provide a free counselling and bits and pieces for you know, obviously certain situations.
0: And Glenn, with the cost of living crisis, you don't have any money and a loved one dies. Is there hesitation? They're too afraid to ring the you guys, or
1: I would hope not, because there isn't a funeral director in this country that I can think of that is not going to sit down with you and go, okay, we understand your financial situation, this is how we can help you. Even with us, you know, if we have family that come to us, and they have done, and they say, look, Glenn, mum's passed away, we don't have any money, how can we do this? And I sit down and I go, okay, so I understand you want to have a service. These are the options, and it may be that we decide to have mum just quietly cremated, and then we have a nice memorial service in that family home in family's time, and they can organize it themselves there or with our help with the ashes. And it means that they don't have the full funeral and bits and pieces.
0: So what, how much help could they get from MSD for a basic cremation?
1: It's about
0: $1,000 or a little bit more. Not much.
1: It's about $2,600
0: that they can get from MSD.
2: Mm.
0: So even with a basic cremation, they're going to struggle to cover.
1: There is still going to be an excess. Yes.
0: Yeah. Wow.
2: It's quite interesting, eh? And it's interesting. I must admit, like talking to friends, one of the things I've seen amongst people I know, and it's the same with, like, obviously my mum's 93 next month.
1: Yes.
2: You know, and we've had the conversation of what she wants to do, and mum absolutely is adamant. She doesn't want a funeral. She wants something really, really low key. She doesn't want the bells and whistles, which is like, for me, I'm like, oh, okay, right, yep, okay. But it is a real personal thing, isn't it? It's
1: you know. But you've also got to remember, your mum's 93.
2: That's it, she's had a great life. Well, that's it. She said she's the last one standing at the moment. No, she's got, you know, and honestly, she just wants us kids here, that's it, you know.
0: So can I be contrary, Glenn, and seek your advice? My mum's like that. But then if you think your mum has given so much back, and you feel that those who are alive want to pay their tributes, when do you pull rank? I mean, she's not going to know anyway. I mean, like, it's a tricky one, isn't it?
1: It is a very, very tricky one. But I mean, the key thing when it comes to funerals, when it comes to talking to your loved ones, it's conversation. It's definitely conversation. And the key thing that you've got to remember, and I have so many people who go, Glenn, we don't want a funeral, we're just going to be cremated. And I go, okay. I said, do you have children? Yes. Well, what do they think about it? Well, it's our decision. I go, okay, let me ask you the question then. Who is the funeral for? And that always stumps them. They go, well, it's for us. And I go, no, it's not. I said, you're already dead.
0: Yeah, good.
1: The funeral is for the living. So funerals actually serve three purposes.
0: Yes.
1: There's a physical purpose,
0: there's
1: an emotional purpose, and there's a reintegrational purpose. Because the physical purpose, as we know, is to dispose of a body by way of burial or cremation.
2: Yeah.
1: Okay? That's how we respectfully dispose of our dead in our culture,
0: yes.
1: Right? The emotional aspect of a funeral is it is a space in time where you can safely let your grief out.
0: Mm-hmm.
1: Okay, it is appropriate to do so. It's appropriate to cry. It's appropriate

0: appropriate to let your grief out, and it's healthy. Then there's the reintegrational, and a lot of people don't think about the reintegrational, because when you set foot into this foray into funerals, for instance, you yourself, Brian, you're talking about your mum. Is your dad still alive, can I ask?
1: No, they're both passed.
0: No, they're both passed.
1: Yeah.
0: Let's just, for argument's sake, say mum and dad are both alive,
1: yes.
0: Right? When mum passes, at that point, just before that, you had two parents. And by the time you reintegrate into society after you've gone through this ordeal of the funeral, you've got to reintegrate as a person who now only has one parent.
1: Mm-hmm.
0: And how often are we at a funeral when somebody comes up and says, Brian, I'm really sorry about your mum. She was such a lovely lady. Hey, a couple of us are going to play golf next week. Why don't you come and join us?
2: Mm.
0: And you're reintegrating into your social circle again, slightly altered in that you now only have the one parent.
1: Yeah.
2: And it's a huge adjustment, isn't it? You know, it's
0: a huge adjustment. Social support is such an important thing.
2: Yeah, it's huge. Because I know, like, my dad's passed coming up 10 years, and I still feel like I could just get in the car and go and see him.
0: Yeah.
2: I feel like I just got...
1: Oh, look, it's fascinating. It's crazy. And I'll give you an example. Gita was the manager of Migrant Connections in Taranaki, hugely respected and popular. They chose a very private service,
0: mm-hmm.
1: and then a month later had a public service.
0: Yes.
1: And I was involved in both, and you kind of think, oh, why did they go private and why isn't it public? And in other words, it's great to have a professional to guide and give feedback, because it can be a very, not political, but a very stressful thing organising, because you've got one sibling wanting this and the other one wanting that. Mm. And I'll tell you what, I've been there and thought, whoa, this is pretty stressful.
0: Yes.
1: We're just planning the funeral.
2: Yeah. You know, one of the things I can remember when Dad passed, actually it was the chaplain who, mum and dad are religious, and they had a minister hold the service, and he was in a room with my sister and I and my mum, and my sister was very adamant she did not want any religious reference in the service. Well, mum and dad were religious, so... Mm. Well, mama still is, but they wanted to have, mum wanted and dad had had the conversation, they wanted something religious in it. And I remember us sitting down with Jeff, and Jeff turned around after my sister had announced, no, we're not having anything religious, I do not want anything, don't refer to the church, I don't like that, blah, blah, blah, blah, blah. And of course Jeff turned around and said, well, actually you've got an Anglican minister here, I'm sorry, I am who I am, and I can't not be, you know, being my white collar, as it were. And he turned around to my sister, and I'll never forget this, and he said, Kyron, it's not about you. It's actually about what your mum wants, because your mum's the one who's just lost her partner who she's been married to for 65 years. This is what he said to her.
0: Yep.
2: And at that time I was like, ooh, like I remember thinking, oh, it's not just about mum, it's about us too as kids. I remember thinking that. I do remember thinking that. And then at the end of it, it was religious in the end, it was, and Kyron accepted that. But it was quite interesting at that moment. Like you say, it's for the living, and it is. But who has, you know, it's quite interesting when you've got a big family like we have, who has the final say, you know, like, and ultimately it was mum.
0: Can I throw something in?
2: Yeah, sure.
0: Look, yes, it's about your mum and what your mum wants, right?
2: Mm.
0: It's also about your kids.
2: Mm.
0: Yes, that is true to a certain extent. But more importantly, above all of that, it's about celebrating Dad and the person that he was.
2: Now,
0: if
2: he
0: was a religious person,
2: which he was.
0: It is right to celebrate him in a religious fashion, and that's fine.
2: Mm.
0: And look, there will be aspects that your sister will say, well, listen, I'm not overly religious, so I'd like to read this poem, and it's not a religious one.
2: Yeah.
0: Great, that's her little part of the service.
2: And that's what we did.
0: Should have that.
2: It's interesting, though. Yeah.
1: So, Tracy, I do not want any Monty Python songs
2: always
1: being carried out.
2: No, the bright side of life.
1: You're right.
2: Do,
1: you know, often I see that at a funeral. And Tracy, I just want to assure you that if I have to organise your funeral, I will not play Elton John's The Bitch Is Back. Sorry.
2: No, it's probably more likely to be a bit of Freddie Fat Bottom Girls, actually. That's probably more appropriate for me. It's probably my theme song. Hey, we've got to

0: Good morning. It is 25 minutes away from 8 o'clock. Weather-wise for Taranaki, that cloud is going to be clearing down south Taranaki, giving us fine clear skies as we head for high today in the Rohe of 17 degrees, overnight low tonight of 7.
1: Oh, good use of Tereo. She's very good, isn't she, Glenn? Now, I ask your opinion because you've been in radio.
2: I used to do a little bit of voiceover work in my younger years.
1: Voiceover work?
2: Yeah, just nothing major, just a little bit. I used to be pretty good at impressions, although I think it's like if you don't use it, you lose it. And I haven't done it for a number of years.
1: Oh, good on you.
0: Really cool. Glenn, I mean, you've got an amazing business.
2: You
0: have an amazing business at South Taranaki. You should be. South Taranaki Funeral Services. Tell us about your team.
2: My team, okay. So I'm going to start with Jamie. Jamie Colvin, absolutely wonderful young lady. Now, Jamie actually came to us after we cared for her dad.
0: Oh, wow.
2: So her dad passed away, and I got to meet Jamie. She's an amazing, amazing person, very strong, doesn't shy away from anything, and I'm very, very proud of her for that fact. And so Jamie actually came on board originally as what we called a coronial driver. So Jamie used to come in just on a contract basis and used to drive our tupapaku from South Taranaki Funeral Services to the mortuary for post-mortem.
0: Yeah.
2: And then at the start of the year, a position became vacant for a trainee funeral director in Barmer, and I asked Jamie if she'd be interested in the position, and so she's come on board as that, and I have to admit, she's just making leaps and bounds. She doesn't shy away from anything, as I said. She's, you know, she's in their boots and all, and she's just trying everything and giving everything a go, and I'm so proud of her for that. And then I've got Sue Goble, and a lot of people will actually know Sue's name. So Sue actually had the car yard next door to the funeral home for 30 years, along with various business partners that she has had with Huey Goble, her uncle, and then later on down the track with other

0: business partners. But we've got a bit of a joke with Sue in that Sue used to be a farmer, then she went into cars, and now she's working for us. So she actually jumped the fence from the funeral home to us. I went to a funeral and she had sort of retired, and I said to her, "How are you going, Sue?" She said, "I'm bored." And I said, "Why are you bored?" She said, "There's only so much golf you can play."
1: Mm.
0: And so we now have a joke that she's gone from cows to cars to caskets.
1: That's beautiful.
0: And Sue, when it comes to customer service, is just absolutely outstanding. She's now in charge of our headstone sales, because headstones are a new thing that we've sort of really ramped up a little. We've always sold them, but they were always in the background.
1: Yeah.
0: Now we've actually started selling more, and we're having a lot more people coming to us for that, which is absolutely wonderful. And we work very closely with Monumental Mason, who does our monumental work. But Sue, when it comes to meeting with clients, finding out what they want, putting it together, getting them that design proof to them, she's just absolutely wonderful. And so if you know, obviously, if you are looking for any monumental work or you need some assistance for that, give Sue a call, because not only is she good at it, she actually really loves the interaction with the public.
1: It's so good.
0: We all do. I mean, we're here for people. I go back to our te reo phrase, which is he tangata, he tangata, he tangata. It is people, it is people, it is people. And that's essentially what our whole ethos is. It's you know, it's what our business is there for. Mm. It's there for people.
1: Who else is on your team?
0: So we've also got Sarah, who's one of our coronial drivers. She's taken Jamie's place, and then there's my partner John.
1: Yes.
0: Now John, although he doesn't work in the funeral home full time, he actually has his own job as well in IT, which comes in very handy. But he is there when we need a little bit of backup work. So, you know,
1: he's the most gorgeous human being. He's just gorgeous.
0: Well, I think so.
1: He is. He's just gorgeous.
0: So
1: I love John.
0: He comes along and helps us out on a service. For instance, on a Saturday, he's there handing service sheets out, or he's running a sound desk, or he's playing the photo tributes and bits and pieces at a funeral. He's, you know, he's wonderful for that.
1: And I've got to say, you've got the most beautiful mother-in-law with Alita. You have to admit that. She's just absolutely delightful.
0: Amazing little fact with Alita. So every year at Christmas, this wonderful, wonderful little Irish woman will actually bake like there is no tomorrow.
1: I can believe
0: that. She bakes our fruit cake, our Christmas cake for our Christmas service, and usually 12 dozen handmade fruit mince pies of the highest quality.
1: Oh, Alita, remember we used to work together at St Mary's? That's what I need to say to Alita. I want some of those fruit mince pies.
0: Just you have to come along to our remembrance service. I will definitely do
1: that this coming year. Absolutely. Glenn, thank you so much for coming and seeing us today on the Hardy Breakfast from the South Taranaki Funeral Services. Thank
0: you. It's been a great pleasure.
1: Yeah, it's lovely to have you back.
0: Yeah,
1: really lovely.
0: Anytime, give us a call. Look, I love coming and chatting with you guys. It's lovely to put that information out into our community, because funerals are really a subject which people don't talk about.
1: No, they don't.
0: Enough.
1: No, they don't. So, hey, I've got to say one thing. Glenn's actually going to be starting a podcast with us, which we're really excited. We are starting, so make sure you listen up for that. Hey, let's play a song before we show you the door with Teddy Swims here on the Hardy Breakfast. Great song. Good morning.

0: Teddy swims in the door here on the Hardy Breakfast. Good morning. It is 7:45.
1: All right, I have to ask the obvious question. So I went to the cottage, the final district, and I was very nervous to even say that I liked the play because I knew you were reviewing it. And it's interesting, it just shows the difference between an amateur and a pro, because my biggest concern about the play, which I won't mention, you thought was the star.
0: Yeah, 100%.
1: So, That's why I don't write reviews.
0: She was amazing. Amazing.
1: Well, I don't want to say that because then people will work out that I thought that was the weakest actor. But anyway, your impressions of the play? The
0: Loved it. Brilliant, brilliant, brilliant play. Absolutely outstanding.
1: That's brilliant play. Wow.
0: Yeah, four, I will put that.
1: Brilliant.
0: Yeah, it was really, really, really good. And I must admit, I loved that really over-the-top black humour British comedy, poked fun at the social classes. We had that whole... whole effect, and it's beautifully written. It's very clever. It's fast. There's only two acts with no scene changes, which is just like hallelujah. You're not getting blackout and 50 million changes of a scene that lasts 20 seconds. There's none of that. It's just the two acts. It just flows carefully. April's choreography was great. It was lovely to see. Lovely the fact that she had some dancers to work with, because clearly you could see that particularly one woman was a very strong dancer. I've done a lot of work around the blocking. It was clever. If there was one criticism, and again, this is just me being nitpicky, and that was accents and diction. That's something that I'm known for that. That's my little pet peeve.
1: So who consistently had the best accent?
0: Oh, the girl who played Deirdre, 100%. 100%. Her voice was amazing. So you could hear every word.
1: She was common. Was that a common accent?
0: No, but she changes character, though. Did you not know? Because she's got the plum in her mouth and very over the top, almost Downton Abbey in the beginning, but when she's pretending, and it's not until her older profession is disclosed or she gets drunk that the other accent comes in.
1: Yeah.
0: So it was clever. She's very, very, very good. She'd be the outstanding one for me. I thought she was amazing.
1: Of all the actors, she was the one that elicited the highest praise.
0: Yeah, absolutely. Yeah, outstanding.
1: And look, okay, now I'll expose myself. I wasn't sure because you have... it's weird.
0: I don't like fake.
1: Yeah, because I know you don't like it over the top.
0: No. But it's not.
1: I went away thinking, to what extent was it over the top? But when you explained the genre, I didn't understand the genre. Mm. So I was looking for something that was a bit more understated.
0: No, it's not that sort of play.
1: Okay.
0: That's the whole humour about that play. It's poking fun at the social classes and the How Now Brown Cow, and that's why they come and do all the posing and it's so over the top.
1: Right.
0: That's the funny thing. There was one other little thing too, when you look at the staging, and the decor in that set was just phenomenal. But one thing they had too is Lisa, who plays Sylvia, jumps over

0: that suitcase and that, you know, in the second act. And I thought, would have been so good if that couch had just been moved over a bit so we could have seen her leap over the suitcase, because we didn't get to see that. Oh, we just knew she was leaping.
1: For detail.
0: Yeah.
1: Where are you sitting to observe all this?
0: I was right centre stage I had really great seats.
1: Were you furiously writing notes or were you just taking them?
0: No, I had to write notes. I sit and write notes.
1: Wow.
0: Yeah, I sit and write notes. I can't not write notes.
1: I don't think I've ever heard you so positive towards
0: it's
1: anything.
0: It's very, very, very good.
1: You mentioned brilliant five times.
0: Mm, but the only thing I would say would be the diction and the accent, sustainability, and also to...
1: What about the most handsome man in England and his cup of tea?
0: Oh, yeah, he's gorgeous. He's lovely gorgeous. On stage. Oh. He is. And they definitely, you could see there were a few first night nerves in the first probably 5 minutes, but they started to settle down. And the only other slight thing was that just make sure that the sound guys don't have the background music of Making Whoopee a bit loud over their voices. A few people were saying they found it hard
1: Caitlin
0: to hear them.
1: Making her debut.
0: Yes, she was lovely. Gorgeous. Yeah, gorgeous on stage. Lovely. Yeah, yeah. She did really well. Yeah, really, really well. It was good. Yeah, really, really good. It was nice.
1: So
0: really, really good.
1: How do you write a review when Joe Hill's review, which you haven't read yet, was so gushing? I was quite surprised at how positive it was. Purely because I didn't study the genre.
0: Right.
1: So I was thinking, is this over the top? But now you've told me that the genre and what its purpose was, that was consistent.
0: Oh, yeah. Yeah, yeah, yeah, yeah. Like, clever.
1: And did you feel the audience loved it?
0: Yeah, definitely. Yeah, they were, and that's what it's about, you know.
1: On all levels.
0: Yeah, absolutely. It was really good. Really,
1: Can't
0: really good.
1: Can't wait to read the review.
0: I'll put that up. I've got to finish. Just do one more edit, and then I'll get that up later on today. Hey, this is Vodka Cranberry with Conan Gray. Love the song. One of his new songs here on The Hardy Breakfast. Good morning. It is 10 to 8.

0: Love that song, Vodka. I sound like I've been drinking vodka. Vodka cranberry with Conan Gray. I'm so tired. Oh, man.
1: Hey, thank you for having a late night and supporting and critiquing and looking forward to reading your review, The Cottage. And I tell you what, aren't we lucky to have The Queue and to have Sharon Reed and to have New Plymouth Repertory Society, Little Theatre, Queue. We go down to Harwood Repertory, the Opinaki Players.
0: Yeah, Albreddock, yeah, obviously. Fourth Wall,
1: of course.
0: Everything we've got, yeah, it's amazing.
1: We've got a few semi-professional acting, what do you call them? You know, like Lauren Anderson and
0: little
1: what
0: companies,
1: Warren does and what
0: little
1: Simon
0: companies.
1: And
0: little companies. Yeah, we have.
1: So and the likes of yourself. I think, how's our performing infrastructure, you reckon?
0: Pretty good, pretty healthy.
1: I haven't even factored in operatic, so.
0: Yeah, pretty healthy. I think it's pretty healthy. The whole art scene's pretty healthy here in Taranaki. It's a bit of a buzzing little place to have that. It's
1: Tracy,
0: great.
1: It really is your area of expertise, isn't it?
0: Where I'm most comfortable.
1: Well,
0: it's
1: your expertise.
0: But I've got my quals
1: why
0: up.
1: Why are you the manager of art? Why don't you just, like everyone else, start a theatre company or acting lessons
0: because
1: or something?
0: This is sort of an extension from that because it's still creative. It sort of flows on naturally from that.
1: Yes.
0: And I get to do the theatre stuff. I get to. You can't live on theatre in New Zealand, on theatre.
1: Is Taranaki big enough for a professional reviewer? Could you sustain yourself?
0: No.
1: You could do cafes and restaurants as well.
0: No.
1: As your side hustle.
0: No, nah.
1: How'd you like to do that?
0: No thanks. No, definitely not. Definitely not.
1: So what time, just curious, what time did you get to bed?
0: I think I sort of probably, it probably was close to, like, by the time I got to bed, probably about, 11:30, I suppose. And by the time I fell asleep, it was like, probably one.
1: And when the alarm went off?
0: I slept in this morning, so my alarm went off at about 4:30 this morning.
1: Oh, Tracy.
0: Yeah, so I did sleep in.
1: Would you have sold your soul to Beelzebub for another hour of sleep?
0: I did find it quite hard this morning, I will say that. I did find it hard to get up.
1: And here's me thinking I'm taking one for the team when my alarm goes off somewhere between 5:15 and 5:30. It takes ages because I have a long shower and I didn't have the coffee this morning because I was running late, but I still made it here.
0: Yeah.
1: And then I thought of you driving and I thought, man, my drive compared to yours.
0: Yeah, it takes me about 40 minutes.
1: On behalf of Art FM.
0: That's all right. It's all good.
1: The listeners.
0: It's all good. Hey, let's play a song and we'll be back with you after 8 and we'll give you another weather update here, of course, on the Hardy Breakfast. This is Mumford & Sons. They just played here in New Zealand. This is I Will Wait here on the Hardy Breakfast.

0: Mumford and Sons, and I Will Wait here on the Hardy Breakfast. It's 8 o'clock. We come to you every weekday morning thanks to the wonderful team at the Rent Shop.
1: I know. They had amazing sponsors.
0: They are.
1: Was that the banjo in that song?
0: Yes, he does play the banjo.
1: It worked well, didn't
0: yeah,
1: it?
0: Yeah, I love Mumford and Sons. Hey, I've got to also say I love getting flowers, and of course we've got that beautiful bunch of flowers to give away thanks to Sentiments Flowers in Motorau. They're giving us a bunch of flowers to give away, and we'll be delivering that to somebody tomorrow. How nice is that? It'll be very cool. So if you want to enter that to win the flowers, just head over to our Facebook page and you can see there quite clearly how you can enter. It's lovely.
1: And you're getting lots of expressions of interest and stories. And
0: yeah, we do. It's amazing. I tell you what, you know, like the amount of people who do some amazing things in our community. The other day I had somebody sent us a message saying that this lady had come to the party of their dad had fallen over on the walkway, and he actually injured himself quite badly. And this woman, it was quite obvious, must have been sort of like dusk, getting dark, and the father was in his 70s and he fell over and he's actually had quite a nasty break. And this person not only rang an ambulance but stayed with him and then went with him, because he had no family there, went with him to the hospital in the ambulance to make sure he got there okay, and then rang his family for them. And I think, well, you know, it's stories like that.
1: Yeah.
0: People are out there. We're really lucky here in Taranaki.
1: A couple of thoughts. One is it's impossible not to look at you, and really, I really need to sit like this to do the show, which is, anyway, we're getting new mics and that's good. And the other thing is, flowers, it's powerful, but they don't last. And it's got me thinking about that. I mean, people do want to receive flowers, but they don't last. But you wouldn't give artificial flowers to someone. I don't know. It's just the enduring appeal and relevance of flowers and

0: florist. It's, I think it's a great story.
1: It's a beautiful thing. I love getting flowers. Not that I get them very often, but I did get some flowers for Mother's Day. I also did, which was nice.
0: You so deserve that.
1: It was nice to get that.
0: Because when I saw you at the laundromat in Eltham.
1: On Mother's Day.
0: If there were flowers close by, I would have. I could have grabbed. I said, I was with Jenny at the time, and I could have grabbed some flowers from the garden and gone there. It wouldn't have been the same. It would have been a lot of dirt.
1: I've had that happen.
0: I could have run into Foursquare. They might have had some flowers.
1: They do have flowers there. Yeah, they do have at Foursquare. They do.
0: Sometimes petrol stations have flowers.
1: Yeah, I think so. Supermarkets have them.
0: Yes.
1: Yeah, a lot of places do. But you can't beat getting flowers from a good florist like Sentiments. You can't beat that in the service there.
0: I'm just curious. Have you been one that have gone into flowers over in the course of your life with Valentine's Day? Both a protagonist and a receiver? I mean, has that been your go-to?
1: I've had flowers for Valentine's Day. Have I given flowers for Valentine's Day? No, but I've had them. I've had flowers for Valentine's Day.
0: I'm just trying to think. That might have been a pretty lean Valentine's. I'm just trying to think.
1: One Valentine's Day, I got a rat from the cat on the end of the bed. It was great. That was when we were living in Nelson, and I woke up thinking, what the hell's lying on my foot? And then looked down, and it was a great big huge water rat with its head chewed off. That was a nice Valentine's Day present.
0: I had heard of a love rat, but not a literal rat.
1: Well, it was a rat on the end of the bed. It was a sign from God, I think. The cat came and warned me, crazy, don't go near him, he's a rat. That's what it probably was singing. Yeah. Crazy stuff, hey? Hey, let's play a little bit of Ed. This is Hazajam here on The Hardy Breakfast.

0: Ed Sheeran here on the Hardy Breakfast. It is 8 minutes past eight. You get those switching hours, those sort of signs, don't you, that come out? Do you often wait? I often wake at like 3:33 or 11:11 when I've gone to bed and I've looked at the clock and it's saying 11:11 or, I don't know, it's a 11, little bit 11. Like 11:11 or 3:33 or switching hour 2:22. That seems to be the, I reckon that's the sign of the devil. Maybe it is. I don't know. Well, 666s, but they reckon 333 or 222, whatever, something or other. I don't know.
1: So it's not go out and buy a lotto ticket, it's a sign.
0: No, I don't think it's a buy a lotto ticket. I don't like buying lotto tickets because I never win.
1: I say this with affection. I'm excited about tomorrow. The cat's away.
0: Oh, you are such an
1: arse. Party. Oh, I'm excited.
0: I know, it's lovely. And I will say I've got the lovely Jamie Allen coming back in tomorrow to co-host with you, Brian. So I get to have a break.

0: like.
1: I should text him. Come on, oh no, he's a good man.
0: He knows what
1: the boundaries are.
0: Yeah.
1: If it wasn't for his restraining influence, you can imagine what the playlist would be tomorrow.
0: Oh my God, Johnny Cash.
1: We'd lose all our listeners.
0: Johnny Cash.
1: It'll be a Johnny Cash tribute show.
0: Hey, when are you doing the Sting with the church, with the faith, with the garden? When's that concert?
1: It's not a concert. It's a collaboration between. There's a little Anglican church in Waitara. They're very cool, and they were in the newspaper because they've got three homes on their land, which they're going to they're spruced up, and they're going to offer it to the poor at 70%, and they're in the Daily News, and they just want to be relevant.
0: Mm.
1: And I reached out to them, and we're just going to have some musos and some singing, and it's non-religious in the
0: hall.
1: So
0: what are you singing, Brian?
1: Well, I'd rather not go there, Tracy.
0: What are you singing, Brian? Johnny Cash.
1: Well, maybe a little bit of Johnny Cash, yes. Just a little bit. But it's a collaboration. We've got musicians and people from all over Taranaki, and some of them aren't even in any way religious. And there'll be soup and buns, and it's been on Facebook, and it's scary because we might get nothing, no one. Or we might get 100, and I think that's a lot of soup and buns.
0: It's a lot of soup and buns.
1: So it's every Saturday at 3 p.m. In the hall.
0: So are you going to bring your backing track in and give us a rendition of The Ring of Fire?
1: The thought of singing in front of you, Tracy, is a scary one. And if you turned up, like, as the reviewer, a grim reaper. No, I'm not
0: meant
1: to say
0: that. No, you're not meant to say that. Where you don't want to have like a Mary, quite contrary hook to hook you off stage and wrap around your neck and pull you off. Is that what you think I'd do?
1: I'm just trying to think, when was the last time I heard you sing in public? I think it might have been Les Mis. Because I never got to see you do your Divas thing with
0: Jackie
1: Clark.
0: And I found I wasn't singing properly in Les Mis. I was really just being, no, it wasn't. I wouldn't even really call it singing.
1: Do you know any gospel songs? Jesus Christ Superstar songs.
0: Yeah, a little bit, but not.
1: The theory is it may be ongoing, and if it works or doesn't, it's not costing anything apart from volunteers making soup. How much effort goes into making a big pot of pumpkin soup?
0: A huge amount of effort.
1: Yeah,
0: it's a lot.
1: See, Terry Hancock was amazing. He said, we'll help you out with produce and buns. Mm. But ultimately, some dear people have to make the soup.
0: Mm.
1: And we all like pumpkin soup.
0: Yeah, I love pumpkin soup.
1: I could do with some right now.
0: I did buy it between leaving here yesterday afternoon and then coming back to obviously do the review. I stopped and got groceries at Woolworths last night in Stratford, and I bought a bacon hock. And I thought, oh, yum, this weekend I'm going to make a big pot of bacon hock and veggie soup. Yum, yum, yum, yum, yum. It's definitely soup weather is upon us.
1: Yeah. Mm.
0: And the crock pot has been dragged out of the back of the cupboard ready to go.
1: Yeah.
0: Because it's definitely crock pot weather, isn't it? It's like starting to get colder.
1: And look, there's something about hot food.
0: Mm, absolutely. Yeah. And, sharing kai is a nice thing to do, to be able to share a meal with somebody. It's a beautiful thing.
1: Yeah, and that's a beautiful expression from, of course, our Māori friends, sharing kai, and I love it. You brought a little bit of Tereo in today. I thought it was very cool.
0: I know, I'm learning. I'm learning. I'm getting a little bit more confident. I'm learning.
1: Some of them I can't say, like the patch. Is it Rohi or
0: Rohi?
1: Yeah, no, you said that. I was
0: That's the
1: cool.
0: region.
1: Yeah, yeah, yeah.
0: Tereo for a region,
1: you
0: the region
1: well.
0: Across the Rohi.
1: So what's the whole country called?
0: Tereo.
1: Oh, yeah.
0: Motu.
1: Yeah, that's it, yep.
0: The Motu.
1: And I think most of us say Mahi, that's pretty easy.
0: Mahi's work, yeah, yeah, yeah.
1: Yeah, and whānau.
0: Yeah.
1: But I think it's really nice. It's slowly but surely just about everyone's using these words now.
0: Yeah, absolutely. And I'll tell you the other thing, I was really proud of myself. I've got to do a little bit of a shout-out to me. I went round and saw the grandson the other day, and I went, he's 19 months old.
1: Yeah.
0: So everything, it doesn't matter what you give him, it's really gorgeous. He goes, thank you. Thank you. He goes, thank you with everything. Thank you. You give him something, it's thank you.
1: I think learning to say thank you and practice gratitude and look for the nice things and acknowledge them is one of the most powerful things that unites all cultures around the world.
0: Yeah, well, do you know what I did? This is what I was proud of. I went, thank you, and I signed it to him.
1: Yeah.
0: And I thought, oh, I'm learning a bit of sign language.
1: Hey, it's got nothing to do with it, but I have to ask it. There was a spectacular, gratuitous passing of wind in the play.

0: Yes.
1: Now, I didn't know who was the protagonist, because in the it caught me by surprise. Were you aware who was the protagonist of Passing of Wind?
0: Well, yeah, it was quite obvious, wasn't it?
1: Well, I don't know. I just kind of missed it.

0: to help that form the options that we take to the government in August. And they'll either say, oh, you're joking, that's a stupid idea. Or out of the two ideas, they'll say this one's way better than that one, because, you know, they've talked about engaging with your local community voice as well. And then we'll be able to start doing some work and build options out of that, if that's accepted. And then there would be a bit more time for even a deeper dive, deeper consultation too. So that's the best we can do, I think. And that's not bad.
1: No, I'm impressed to hear that community consultation is a big part of this, because I feared that it wouldn't be.
0: Well, it has to be, because I don't know what's best.
1: Yeah, that's exactly and I don't, right.
0: Yeah, I don't have any, you know, probably to me, one big unitary makes the most sense, but I don't know if that's best. And so therefore, I'm not going to harp on about that, because I have no idea, because it might actually be that two are the best.
1: Yeah, that's right.
0: Or an urban and a rural are best, or are something else. And even that, what sits underneath that too? Like, are these sort of like expanded district community boards on steroids that have much more power, much more say than your community board now? See, I don't know what's going to be underneath all of that either.
1: Yeah, and that's
0: where the work has to be done. And it'll also be interesting to see what other ideas are coming
1: from other regions
0: as well. So it's a tough one. I mean, it might have been easier if government had just said, this is what you're doing.
1: Yeah, but everybody complained. We all would have complained if that were the case.
0: I think people are going to complain anyway.
1: That's so true.
0: That would have been easier, but no, of course not ideal. So this is actually the chance for community to get involved, give some feedback,
1: and
0: help shape the future.
1: I certainly will be.
0: Of local government, because we want it to be better and we want it to be lasting, and this is going to be... The last reforms were in 1989, so this is for the next generation, isn't it?
1: Yep, it is. Yep. It is indeed.
0: So.
1: There has been, I read a story over the weekend by Craig Ashworth from Local Democracy Reporting, talking with iwi in South Taranaki and with Phil Nixon, the mayor of South Taranaki District Council as well, and their preference seems to be a two unitary model. Either north and south or urban rural. Any thoughts?
0: Well, I just think it's far too early for those sort of conversations. I mean, and people can have preferences, but it's just ideas at the moment. You can't go that far yet. I mean, that could be very valid and a very good idea, but you can't. You shouldn't be saying that's the best option, because we haven't sought that feedback from... What about the rest of Taranaki? Let's get feedback from the entire province first before we decide what the best option is and do some work on it and figure out how exactly that is going to look. I mean, is that even possible? And would that pass the cabinet test?
1: Yeah.
0: I don't know, because you would, like I said, they are wanting unitaries to basically look the same as your regions, but they're open to other suggestions, but they have to be well justified in order for that to happen. So, you know, just because somebody wants doesn't mean it's well justified. But that could be where we land, but I certainly think that it's, and I would caution everybody just to hold fire a little bit. Great that people have got ideas, but let's make informed decisions.
1: Informed decisions are hugely important when we're talking about
0: potentially
1: the next 30 to 40 years.
0: But we do have a little bit of time. So, like I say, on the face of it, a unitary made the most sense to me, but I'm certainly conscious of the fact we haven't done the work yet.
1: Yeah.
0: We haven't engaged yet. That's just anecdotally what people are saying and what I can see and what I think the government wants. But absolutely, let's do the work. And if it's a two council solution, it's a two council solution might be the best, if they can both work and function and spread your regional council functions across the two somehow. And, you know, figure that out within your catchments.

0: everything else, if that's what people want and that's what's accepted by those who are telling us what to do, which is our cabinet or the government, that's great.
1: So how is this working in Taranaki? What are the nuts and bolts? Who's leading it? Is there one chief person who's taking care of it and looking after everybody?
0: The Mayoral Forum we had a meeting the other day and we batted around ideas and opinions, as you can probably imagine. We have come to the agreement that a regional solution or regional solutions would be best to be worked through by the region as a whole. Last thing I want to see is New Plymouth going off to talk to Otorohanga and Waitomo, and South and Stratford talking to Whanganui, and we split the region in two. That'd be crazy times, and I don't think that would be in the best interests of Taranaki, and I don't think that's what people want from us. I think people want from us, and obviously I'm taking a full Taranaki view here because that's what the regional council has too. We have a full Taranaki perspective, and uniquely I think I bring to the table the regional council voice because we've got 37 years of history and work and legacy that I don't want to see destroyed or dissipated or undermined or anything either. So I need to look out for that. I need to look out for our staff. I need to look out for everything that, you know, our legacy projects, everything that you know, riparian planting, all of the wonderful relationships we've got with, you know, with iwi, with the rural sector, with everyone else. So we need to look, we need to be there.
1: I would kind of argue that Taranaki Regional Council has the best relationships with iwi out of all the councils in Taranaki.
0: But we really, really value those relationships that we do, that we have.
1: You are the council who does look after the whole of Taranaki. Every other council has their own little patch, right?
0: Yeah, I'd hate for this to, you know, everybody to split off into their own patch and do their own thing. So not to say that means everyone has to fold into regional council. It's certainly not what I'm saying, because, like I said, we don't know. We haven't actually engaged with the community at large yet, which we're going to try and do. This is including, obviously, you know, we'll bring iwi in big time, and this is not just what a spokesperson for a couple of iwi think in the paper. No, that's not engagement. Let's, as much as we can in the short time frame, bring them into the room, and, you know, industry and other sectors as well, and let's try and figure out what the best proposal is, and where we go from here, what the best proposal is for Taranaki. But there's an opportunity here. There's certainly an opportunity here to do, like I said, something lasting and something that works better for the people who live here, live and work here. So.
1: And how good was that decision for a shared chief executive with Steve Ruru across the, might come in handy.
0: Oh, absolutely. Well, Steve's. I mean, I have a lot of time for Steve, a lot of respect for Steve, but we've already got a
1: bit of a head start.
0: We've got a head start. We're working on this. I think we're one step ahead of many other regions.
1: I think so.
0: You know, that was quite a surprise, that call from ministers last week. So not a surprise, but it came suddenly, and we weren't aware of what it was going to look like.
1: I was going to ask, were you expecting that?
0: Well, we're well on the way because we'd already. Prior to that, we'd already drafted heads of agreement for the Mayoral Forum to start leading this and start considering options for the region. So we've modified that heads of agreement, but to continue that work, we'll go back to our respective councils and see if they'll endorse it. And if they all do, then we can get on and start doing the stuff that I said we'll do, which is the community engagement, and start doing the work.
1: Do the mahi, get the treats,
0: and in the best interests of everyone at Taranaki. This isn't a regional council takeover. It's not a North Taranaki takeover. This is actually here's an opportunity for us to come up with, because whatever the best solution is, Taranaki for.

0: Taranaki, the whole region. That's the one that I'll be backing.
1: Yeah, nice. I love that. Right, we've got about 2 minutes left, so let's fill that with surf talk. I want to know, what's the forecast for this coming weekend,
0: dog.
1: What will you be doing?
0: So there's been, I don't know about your social media feeds, but mine are just completely full of Raglan this, Raglan that.
1: Yeah.
0: You know, we've got the Tom Butland story, who's the kid, 23-year-old from Aokura, who's got the wild card, which
1: exciting.
0: Is amazing. So it's all over my stuff. I see a lot of it. So it's pretty exciting. It's looking like this is me forecasting, running the world tour, and I would say they will probably run on Friday, Saturday,
1: nice.
0: Sunday, probably, but not 100% because it's pretty small. The weather's good, the surf is good, but it's kind of small, so we'll have to see how small it actually is.
1: Yeah.
0: Coming into Manu Bay, and then midweek looks rubbish, and then the other end of the window, which is through to Saturday, Sunday, might be Monday as well, is looking big and potentially really good again.
1: Oh, cool.
0: So I think they've got 3 to 4 days of full days of surfing, but you can cut that into little bits of days,
1: yeah.
0: Or you can run it all. If you only get 2 good days in your whole window, you could probably go, back consecutive heats back to back and get it done. So it's a 10-day window,
1: wow.
0: For probably 4 days of surfing.
1: Wow.
0: And yeah, there's obviously a lot of hype and a lot of noise. And yeah, I've got someone at home who brings it up every 5 minutes.
1: Oh,
0: are we going to Raglan? Are we going to Raglan? Oh my God, I got enough on my plate at the moment.
1: So are you going to Raglan?
0: Well, not. I've got to be down in Wellington for local government meetings Thursday,
1: oh,
0: Friday.
1: Oh, great.
0: Saturday, the little guy's got a Kia's camp in Inglewood,
1: oh,
0: which I wouldn't want to miss.
1: Yeah.
0: So I've said to her, if it happens that second weekend, yeah, we'll take the van up.
1: Nice.
0: We'll either do a day trip or an overnighter. But this first bit's not going to be possible, but that'll be the most crazy bit too, because everyone will get down there for the start.
1: Yeah, true.
0: So I would say good luck to Tom Butland.
1: Yeah.
0: Smash it, brother.
1: Do us proud.
0: You.
1: Exciting. We'll check in with you next month and see how they got on and hear about the... It'll be just pretty much straight after the Taranaki one, right?
0: Oh, yeah.
1: Yeah, cool. It will be.
0: Yeah.
1: Yeah, exciting.
0: A little longboard one.
1: Yes.
0: Still WSL. Still be cool.
1: It will indeed. Awesome. Well,
0: thank you
1: so much for coming in, Craig. You enjoy the rest of your week. Catch some great waves, and we'll see you next time.
0: See ya.
1: Mā te wā, whānau.
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1: Kia ora koutou katoa, and today we're going to be talking about the Broadcasting Standards Authority, and specifically a decision that they made about what it means to broadcast something. So as always, the show is only general information and your specific circumstances may be different. If you'd like some specific advice about broadcasting standards or any other legal issue, you can give us a call on 0800 529 878 or you can contact your own lawyer. The information on my show isn't meant to replace individual advice from a lawyer, but we would like to hear from you. So if you've got anything to share about this show or any of my previous shows, you can post on the Taranaki Community Law Facebook page. You can also follow Taranaki Community Law on Instagram and on TikTok as well, where I provide a bunch of other information. So today we're going to talk about the Broadcasting Standards Authority and specifically a decision that they made at the end of March about what it means to be a broadcaster. But before we get to that decision, we need to understand a little bit about the kind of background that the Broadcasting Standards Authority sits in. So the Broadcasting Standards Authority is an organisation, part of the government, and it deals with broadcasting standards, right? That's what they are. And there's a bunch of different standards around things like fairness and truthfulness and a bunch of other things that they look at. And they look at this in relation to broadcast media. And when this law was first made, this was in the 1980s, and broadcast media was a very specific thing. So for any young people listening, in the olden days, when you listened to a radio show or you watched something on TV, once it was finished, it was gone forever. So you watched it or you listened to it and then it just disappeared. No one kept a copy. Maybe you might get a rerun, which is where it was played again at some later point, but this could be years down the track and not everything did get a rerun. It was not easily

accessible after it had been broadcast. And so into this regime we have the broadcasting standards, and the idea with this was that if you saw something or heard something in a broadcast setting, then you could make a complaint that it was breaching one of these standards. You have to make a complaint within 20 working days of the show or whatever it is airing, and the reason for that is, again, because otherwise it would be gone forever and they wouldn't be able to even see it or find it or know what you were complaining about. So the Broadcasting Standards Act, the piece of law that governs this, is all set up for this kind of media landscape of the 1980s, where you had your TV shows and you had your radio shows, and they went out on your TV or via the FM dial or the AM dial and nothing else. Right, they were sort of separate things, one-off kind of things happening. It was also very separate from things like newspapers, which were a physical thing that you got in your letterbox, and they are actually governed by a completely different set of rules, not covered by the Broadcasting Standards Authority in a newspaper form, in a print media form at all. And then along comes the internet, and so the internet changes significantly the way in which we consume our media. Almost all media that we consume now, we are listening to or watching or reading via the internet. And it's so different from the way in which the broadcasting standards were initially set up in terms of who a broadcaster is and what a sort of broadcast actually is. So, for example, if you are listening to this in your car via your car radio, the Broadcasting Standards Authority applies because it's being broadcast, and you can make a complaint to the Broadcasting Standards Authority if you feel that I have breached one of those rules. And in fact, if you listen to RTFM routinely via your radio, you will likely hear a little blurb from the RTFM that says exactly that if you hear something that you think has breached broadcasting standards, you can make a complaint, and that in the first instance you should complain to the manager and then to the Broadcasting Standards Authority. But if you are listening to this in some other way, like via the website, or if you were listening to it on Spotify — I don't think the show is playing on Spotify at the moment, but you know, like other podcasts are — then the Broadcasting Standards Authority arguably does not apply, and you don't hear that little message and saying that you can make a complaint. But it's exactly the same show, right? There's no difference here. I'm not providing a different set of information for people via the internet than I am via an FM signal. It's exactly the same information. And so this has led to some kind of problems for the Broadcasting Standards Authority, because they want to be able to address things appropriately, and they are not sure what sort of landscape that the Act actually envisages. So we'll break for a first song, and when we come back, we're going to talk a little bit about the more recent past, where the Broadcasting Standards Authority have tried to kind of grapple with this question of what it means to be a broadcast or a broadcaster in the context of the current sort of internet landscape. Our first song today, this is by Crowded House, and this is Everything Is Good For You.

Okay, to Law Lady on RTFM, and today we're talking about a recent Broadcasting Standards Authority decision where they are looking at what it means to be a broadcaster basically in the age of the internet. So in 2019, the BSA, Broadcasting Standards Authority, undertook some research and kind of developed a policy position about what it meant to be a broadcaster given that everything is now on the internet, and how does this kind of work with the Broadcasting Act, remembering that this is from the 1980s, so the Act is not a great fit for the kind of internet age. Subsequent governments since 2019 have suggested that they would update the Act and that it would make things clearer, but that hasn't actually happened. And then in 2025, the BSA received a complaint that met the criteria to consider whether or not the platform, in this case which is called the platform, met the criteria of being a broadcaster. So up until this point they hadn't received any complaints that kind of could address this. The complaints that they had received between 2019 and 2025 weren't about these kinds of internet only broadcasters. So what happened was the platform, which is an internet only broadcast, I'm using quotation marks because there's some debate about whether it's a broadcast, that's the whole point of this decision. The platform is, it's on the internet, you can listen in to the presenters, in this case it was Sean Plunkett, and somebody was listening and Sean Plunkett made some comments that tikanga Māori was mumbo jumbo, and the person who was listening was offended by this and thought that it breached the broadcasting standards under the Broadcasting Act. So they made a complaint in the first case to the platform, which you are required to do under the Broadcasting Standards kind of regime. The platform responded and basically said, we're not covered by the Broadcasting Standards

so tough luck, don't care. And then they made a complaint to the Broadcasting Standards Authority on the basis that this should be covered by the Broadcasting Standards. So this was an opportunity for the Broadcasting Standards Authority to work out whether or not the definition of broadcast or broadcaster should include something which is internet only. So importantly in this case, the platform, which is the website where you can listen to this commentary and opinions, does not broadcast otherwise in a more kind of traditional format. Like, it doesn't have an FM frequency, there isn't a TV show or anything like that. So it is internet only. So this is the first time that they've had to kind of address this specific question. So they asked for submissions. They said basically, here's our policy position that we've had for a while. We want to hear from everybody about whether or not they think this is the right way to go. And then on the 31st of March of this year, after they'd heard from all of these submissions, they published a decision. The short point is that in the decision, they found that the platform, which again, internet-only broadcaster, was covered by the Broadcasting Standards regime. So the Broadcasting Act did apply to it, even though it was internet-only. They have not made a decision about whether or not the particular program that was being complained about has breached broadcasting standards. So they're not questioning as yet whether what they have provided is, you know, okay or not. They've done that preliminary step and said, hey, this is a platform, this is a broadcast that we can look at. And there were a couple of different sets of submissions. Now, the complainant himself said that obviously they did think that the broadcasting standards did apply, and obviously the platform and a couple of others actually who are in a similar kind of position argued that the broadcasting standards did not apply to them. So essentially submissions on behalf of the platform which said that it didn't apply, they focused on the issues of extending the Act, but arguably that's not what this is about. So the definition of broadcasting is one of the things that they looked at. When the Act was passed, broadcasters kind of, as I already said, sent content out there and then it was there and then it was gone. And the audience were mostly what are called passive recipients. Not entirely accurate though, because if you think about things like talkback radio, which has been around for a very long time, people did in fact and continue to interact with radio presenters. They ask the audience to send them messages and call them up and things like that, and that does in fact happen, and that is still considered broadcasting. So the platform suggested that the distinguishing factor between content intended and not intended to be covered by the Act is whether the interaction with the technology is one way or two way. So television and radio are one way. They don't select the content that they receive. I mean, okay. But publishing through the internet is two way because there are active steps needed to select and engage with the content. This doesn't seem like a very robust argument, which is probably why it was unsuccessful. They also looked at, they got some opinions about whether this could be covered within the idea of broadcast. It's not clear and unambiguous about what the broadcasting definition actually means. It's pretty clear that Parliament did not intend the definition to extend to content published on the internet, given that the Act was made in 1989 when the internet didn't exist, right? So that's absolutely correct. The question, though, is whether or not that definition of broadcasting can be extended or can adequately be covering off internet-based things. So it's not whether or not the internet was considered at the time, because it clearly wasn't. It's whether the definition of broadcasting in the Act can conceivably cover content available on the internet. If, you know, like how far can that definition of

broadcasting go before it is no longer the definition in the Act. It's also important to note that the Broadcasting Act remains the law, and so the expectation is that that will apply to at least some things. That's the point of having a law. If we didn't want a law around broadcasting standards, we wouldn't have one at all. But we do, and so then we have to apply that to a bunch of current circumstances, even if those aren't the circumstances that they initially envisaged when the law was passed. So there's a whole bunch of discussion about both the definition of broadcasting under the Broadcasting Act and duties that the authority has in relation to broadcasters and the ramifications of applying the Act to a wider group. Most of what you're looking at is whether or not it was Parliament's intention to extend it, but also whether or not it meets those criteria of the definition. So break for our second song, and when we come back we'll just kind of wrap up about what the Broadcasting Standards Authority have found. Our second song today, just a heads up, Broadcasting Standards warning, this one does contain some offensive languages, so listener discretion is advised, and this is All Fake Everything by Regurgitator.

0: Hokimai Ki Te Lorelei on RTFM, and today we are talking about the Broadcasting Standards Authority decision about the platform, which is an online radio show, and whether or not it meets the definition of broadcasting. So the definition of broadcasting under the Broadcasting Act means any transmission of programs, whether or not encrypted, by radio waves or other means of telecommunication for reception by the public by means of broadcasting receiving apparatus, but does not include any such transmission that is made on demand of a particular person for reception only by that person or made solely for performance or display in a public place. Now, it's important to note that the platform, the website, provides a live stream for 9 hours a day. So it isn't an on-demand service. You don't go into the website and click on a particular podcast, for example, and then listen to that one podcast and then go away. You go to the website, in the similar way to the RTFM website, in fact, you go there and you can click on the play button and it will play whatever is already kind of being broadcast. So it's a live stream function. It is different than something like YouTube, where when you go there, you are going and viewing something in a kind of static way that you can choose to click on it or not. So they looked at whether or not the definition of program would be broad enough to capture this, and they also looked at the definition of broadcasting, and they did find that the platform, the website, did meet this criteria. They looked at whether or not it met the on-demand exception and found that it did not because of the nature of the live stream component to it. Okay, so it isn't all stuff on the internet that is being captured by this kind of extended definition. It is also important to remember that the Broadcasting Standards Authority have had this kind of policy and have been talking with players in the industry since 2019. So this isn't a new thing, they haven't just pulled this out of the air. But they did look at whether or not other means of telecommunication included the internet, and they found that it did. So that was therefore covered. That they looked at a whole bunch of stuff from the when the Act was passed itself, and whether or not Parliament intended it to be interpreted in a particular way. They then looked at that on-demand exception. So they said that they were satisfied that the platform's transmission of relevant content occurred by other means of
1: telecommunication. You're listening to Access Radio, Taranaki.

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Ko tahi, kore whā, dot whā, FM.